founders, not in the construction of new memorials and commemorative plaques, but in the surviving monuments to their lives of industry and optimism embodied by buildings like Old City Hall. How much better it is to read the writings on the walls of history when the walls still stand. We leave a matchless inheritance when we are conscientious, comprehensive stewards of our ancestral legacy, both in nature and in the artifacts of our civilization. They say that the chisel marks of a stonecutter are as distinctive as a signature or thumbprint. One can openly see the different chiseled strokes on the huge, rough-hewn stone pillars of the foundation of Old City Hall. Stand for a while among the stones, and it is like a conversation between the ringing hammers as individual laborers build the foundation for a great city, a shining city on a hill, a city of destiny. Old City Hall is a hands-on testimonial to the creative skills of past artisans, architects, stone cutters and foundry workers, masons, machinists, and woodworkers. It sings praises to pioneer entrepreneurial visionaries and urban designers, planners, and developers, and to the business people and civil servants that finance and maintain our city unto our own day. Though we sometimes think we invented it, it was a global economy even then. People the world over did the manual labor of America's blooming, both in America and abroad. The makers of the bells at the top of the clock tower and the furnace room doors in the basement of Old City Hall aren't identified by mere nameplates and decals. Manufacturers proudly, indelibly molded their names into the very fabric of their productions, fiery bronze and cast iron, the stuff from which the memorial bells and furnace doors are made to be seen and admired for generations to come. I suspect that our present mass consumer economy of disposable goods, planned obsolescence, and change for the sake of change would have mystified the people who envisioned and built Old City Hall. Embedded in their idea of what Tacoma could be, personified by the architect E.A. Hatherton, is a pinnacle of Western civilization. In his design, he evokes the Florentine Renaissance of global finance and high culture, proclaiming this is our heritage ideal and starting point from which we Tacomans will move forward into a better, brighter future. I can claim these things, confident that they are true only because this magnificent building still stands. I could see the truth with my own eyes and touch the truth with my own hands. I can actually enter the truth through the front door. But what if it were gone, another lost relic of bygone days, seen only in old sepia photos? Then you would have to take my claims largely on faith, surrounded by uncertainty, details erased forever by time. But as long as the walls of Old City Hall stand, as long as it remains occupied by the aspirations and practical pursuits of the living, then our case for preservation is made, our position proved by outstanding evidence. I am an artist, and I believe with admiration and a touch of envy that architecture at its best is the greatest art, the sculpture of human enclosure occupying space with beauty while accommodating the human need for shelter. In a vibrant, forward-looking culture, we can anticipate new classics of art and architecture to emerge and inspire us from time to time. But with the loss and potential loss of structures like the Luzon Building and Old City Hall, we will never again live among works of such pioneering beauty, progenitors of our modern skyline adorned with ebullient decoration and idealism. It seems more than fitting that a compass card of bold clock faces marks time on the tower of Old City Hall. They remind us and each succeeding generation of the need to care for and preserve the past, even as we preoccupy ourselves with creating our own modern legacies we hope will continue to inhabit the future.
If this is our real motivation and true purpose in this life, then we must somehow find a way to communicate with our youngest citizens and all the generations yet to be. We wish to say to them, please accept and care for our gifts to you, even as we have benefited and cared for our inheritance of the past. Preserve the good we have created, so that we shall not have lived anonymously or in vain. This, then, is our common inheritance, past, present, and future, our legacy of the commons personified by lovely open spaces surrounded by stately structures such as Old City Hall.

it sounds like it. You're wonderful. What a thrill to be here. Thank you so much. You know, we all have our idols. You know, the people who have provided inspiration for us over the years. This next performer is one of mine. As a songwriter and a singer, she's given us some of music's most magical moments. And it was a thrill for me, you know, to have her not only write a song for me on my latest album, but to join me in singing it on the album. It's an even a greater joy to have her here tonight and for us to perform it together live for the very first time. So would you please welcome my friend, Cal King.

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5: Johnny Dollar.
6: Pat Fuller, Johnny, at Universal Adjustment Bureau.
5: Well, hi, Pat. Pat Fuller, did you say?
6: That's right.
5: Well, how come?
6: What?
5: Well, Pat McCracken's always been my contact over there at your place, 5 or 6 years now.
6: Haven't you heard? Pat's retired.
5: Retired?
6: Yeah.
5: At his age? Well, he's only about,
6: 50 on the nose. Been here since he was 25. So now he's off and gone with a real nice pension from the company.
5: Son of a gun. Well, I always did know I was in the wrong end of this business.
6: You want a job as a company man? Come on over. Who knows? Maybe you can live long enough to earn a nice soft pension, too. If that is, you'll do the same thing he did that I'm doing.
5: What do you mean?
6: Well, you know, instead of keeping your own hours, traveling around all over the country all the time, new places, new faces, lots of excitement. Well, you'd have to be tied down to a desk 9 to 5, day after day, month after month, year after year.
5: Yeah.
6: But think of the advantages. You'd have Christmas off and New Year's and the 4th of July.
5: Well, now, let's...
6: And all sorts of free life and health insurance and other benefits. A couple of weeks off with pay every year.
5: Let's forget it, Pat. I think I'll stay freelance and free.
6: Whatever you say, Johnny. Anyhow, with McCracken gone, I've taken over.
5: Well, what's on your mind? And I hope it's something that'll get me really away for a change.
6: Don't ask for it. Before this thing's over, you may find yourself having to cover the whole country, from stem to stern.
5: Oh, it sounds intriguing. What is this thing?
6: One of the oldest and simplest rackets that ever hit the insurance business, but one of the hardest to catch up with.
5: Tell me all.
6: Why don't you come on over here? I will.
5: All right, I'm on my way.
7: 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America's fabulous freelance insurance investigator,
5: yours truly, Johnny Dollar.

0: expense account submitted by Special Investigator Johnny Dollar to the Universal Adjustment Bureau Home Office, Hartford, Connecticut. Following is an account of expenses incurred during my investigation of the be or not to be matter. Expense account item one, $1.20 for a cab to Universal Adjustment Bureau down on the square. Pat Fuller was about 40, I'd say, and in spite of his easy, casual manner, it was obvious he didn't miss a trick. Very much like his predecessor, Pat McCracken.
1: Well, glad to see you, Johnny.
0: How are you, Pat?
1: Oh, fine. Sit down. Let me tell you all about it.
0: Okay.
1: Cigarette?
0: Thanks.
1: Now, as you know, Johnny, here at Universal Adjustment, we handle claims for a list of insurance companies as long as you're on.
0: I know.
1: All over the country, every state in the union.
0: Uh-huh.
1: But only the sizable claims. The little ones for a few hundred, a few thousand dollars, well, it's cheaper for the companies to handle them, to pay them off themselves.
0: Sure.
1: However, they're all required to inform us about them, even if they involve only pennies.
0: I see.
1: But unless there's something unusual about those small settlement reports, they're simply glanced at and then filed away.
0: Well, now I take it you've run across something unusual.
1: I sure have. You see them here? 13 reports and claims paid out by 13 different companies. The smallest for $250. The largest, thanks to an impulsive darn fool hotel manager, is for over $4,000.
0: You said for one of the oldest rackets in the business.
1: False injury.
0: Ah. Like the one I busted out on the coast a while back with some old wino was carefully run down, his leg broken, then the insurance split with him.
1: Something like that. These reported injuries were all the results of falls.
0: Sounds like the hotel or department store caper, then.
1: It is. Hotel.
0: Yeah.
1: Couple goes to a nice hotel, registers just for one night. The man carefully explains to the clerk that they have important business in some other town the following day.
0: Sure.
1: Just before checkup time, they casually walk across the lobby.
0: Mm-hmm.
1: And she suddenly trips on the edge of a rug or slips on the polished floor, lets out a yell of pain.
0: Oh, I know the rest. He yells for the manager, hauls her up to the room. By the time the manager gets there, she's putting on the agony act, and they threaten to sue the pants off the hotel and raise a big stink.
1: Right. They usually demand around $100,000. Threatened to call in some local lawyer they just happen to know.
0: Yes.
1: And the manager, all excited and hoping to avoid a lot of adverse publicity, as well as a lawsuit, has them sign a release. Pays them something in cash, whatever they can talk them into, and they're on their merry way.
0: Pat, why don't these hotel managers ever learn to hold on to people like that and make them undergo a medical examination?
1: Oh, this pair's clever, Johnny. In more ways than one.
0: How do you mean?
1: Well, the woman usually slips on a spot of oil or grease. Who's to prove that they put it there themselves? After all, nobody's watching them every second, simply because nobody knows who they are and what they're up to.
0: Yeah, I see what you mean. But, Pat...
1: Also, Johnny, in every one of these cases, some doctor has been called and made a quick examination and confirmed the fact that there was an injury.
0: And insisted that they stay around for a while?
1: No. Like I said, they've already established the fact that they have to be in some other city on business. Thousands of dollars at stake. That if they're made to stick around, then they'll really sue.
0: Yeah. 13 in a row, you say?
1: All over the country, and all within less than 4 months.
0: Doggone it, Pat. If there really is an injury in each case, at least enough to fool a doctor.
1: I know. That's puzzled me, too.
0: Well, it doesn't sound like the same couple then, does it?
1: But it is. I'm sure of it now.
0: Why?
1: Well, Johnny, you know as well as I do that most crooks develop a sort of pattern, whether they themselves realize it or not.
0: Well, you know that some of them set a pattern deliberately, you know, leave a regular trademark just to show off.
1: Right.
0: Or just to make the cops look silly.
1: Exactly.
0: Now, they haven't used the same names each time.
1: Oh, no, of course not. But what they have done...
0: Now, what about their descriptions? Is it covered in these reports?
1: Oh, yes. But they don't mean very much, because one time she's a blonde, the next time a brunette, and then a redhead, you know. And the same thing goes for him. Thick glasses one time, a mustache another, clean shaven the next, and so on.
0: Yeah.
1: But look, here. I have a picture of them.
0: Oh? How'd you get this?
1: Photographer in a hotel lobby in Chicago, taking pictures of a model, showing off some clothes. They happen to be in the background.
0: Uh-huh.
1: You see? There they are.
0: Yeah.
1: Uh-huh.
0: Oh, fine. This will be of help. Even if they fool around with a disguise or two. But now to get back to this pattern that you mentioned.
1: Really, the show-off element, as you call it.
0: Yeah?
1: The home address they give when they register.
0: Fictitious one?
1: I don't know, but it's always the same.
0: What is it?
1: 21st Street and Fairmount Avenue.
0: Where?
1: Philadelphia, PA.
0: Mm. Well, if it isn't fictitious, it might give us... 21st and Fairmount?
1: Yes.
0: In Philadelphia?
1: That's right.
0: Oh, great.
1: What?
0: Had something to work on, all right. Pat, this case may be tougher than you think. Could even be dangerous.
1: Oh?
0: That is, if that address ever really was his. The man.
1: Why, Johnny? What is it?
0: A not too exclusive little place known as Eastern Penitentiary.

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0: for cars left out at night or in unheated garages, don't ask for trouble.

0: Okay now, Pat. You could spend a lot of time and money sending a copy of this picture to every hotel in the country together with a warning to look out for this couple.
1: But do you know how many hotels?
0: But it probably wouldn't mean a thing.
1: Because of the way they change their appearance somewhat each time.
0: Mm-hmm. And because they're pros and they're smart. They'd get wind of the fact that they're being looked for and duck undercover. Maybe even try some other caper until the heat died down. After all, if they're clever enough to stand a doctor's examination. Because I still don't get that part of it.
1: I don't either.
0: Anyhow, to really nail them down, it looks to me like they'll have to be caught in the act.
1: But how can you possibly know where they'll operate next with this fake injury racket?
0: Now, you said they've been all over the country.
1: Look for yourself. Boston, Philadelphia, Houston, Albuquerque, Chicago, Miami, Portland, Oregon, Portland, Maine, Portland, Indiana.
0: They seem to like that name.
1: Part of a pattern?
0: Who knows? Go ahead.
1: Seattle, Wichita, Kansas City, and Minneapolis, Minnesota. And I'll be darned if I can see any pattern.
0: They're pretty smart to move around so much.
1: It'd be a lot easier to figure the next move if they covered one area, even one state at a time. You know, there might be a chance of finding some plan in their movements, but there was only a relationship between these cities, or even some alphabetical order. Something to latch on to.
0: A pattern?
1: Yeah, some pattern aside from their method of operation. And of course, that ridiculous address. A state penitentiary yet.
0: Maybe there is.
1: Hmm? What?
0: It's only a wild hunch, but sometimes those are the ones that pay off.
1: What are you thinking of?
0: Can I borrow this picture of them?
1: Sure.
0: And a list of the towns they've hit so far?
1: Of course.
0: Now, I take it there's no question about my being on expense account.
1: Of course you are.
0: All right.
1: Where are you going, Johnny? What are you going to do?
0: You think they'd like to see me in the state pen? Expense account item 2. 2410 for a cab to Bradley Field, a plane to the city of brotherly love, and then a cab to 21st Street and Fairmount Avenue, Eastern Penitentiary. One of the assistant wardens was all cooperation, and after studying his records for a few minutes, he came up with some highly valuable information.
2: Yes, Mr. Dollar, it's Harry Bain, all right. There's no question of it.
0: Harry Bain?
2: Finished out his term for burglary only a little over a year ago.
0: Burglary?
2: Yeah, and I must confess, I'm not at all surprised that he's operating again. Also, I'm not surprised that he's changed his type of operation.
0: Why do you say that, Wood?
2: He's a very clever criminal. If for no other reason than that he was able to escape conviction for so long. He had an arrest record a mile long, you know.
0: No, I didn't know.
2: Yes, all over the country. Chicago to Houston to Seattle to Miami, all over.
0: I see.
2: But they could never convict him. Because always before he'd pull a job, he'd enlist the services of some local mouthpiece.
0: Go on.
2: Yeah, he'd have an alibi rigged before he made a move. It was only by actually catching him in the act with the goods in his possession that they were able to nail him down here in Pennsylvania.
0: In other words, what you're saying to me is that I'd better catch him and that female partner, catch him in the act.
2: Yes. But are you sure that he and his partner have pulled all these fake injury jobs?
0: You're thinking of a doctor's opinion each time that there really was some injury to the woman. A really sprained ankle or a busted knee or whatever.
2: Yeah, of course. After all, recovery from something like that some 13 times in only 4 months.
0: I know. It bugs me, too.
2: Unless you can definitely prove there's no actual injury after one of her falls, and regardless of a doctor's opinion, mind you. In other words, Mr. Dollar...
0: In other words, Warden, the first thing I have to do is find out where they're going to pull their little stunt next and be there when they do.
2: Yes.
0: All right, then. Maybe that's where you can help me.
2: How?
0: You have a list of all the cities where this Harry Bain operated before you got him?
2: Yeah, I did. Boston, Houston, Portland.
0: No, wait, just 1 minute now. Just let me check your list against this list of mine. All right, now, go ahead.
2: Okay. Boston, Houston, Portland, Oregon.
0: Check.
2: Portland, Maine.
0: Right.
2: Portland, Indiana.
0: Right.
2: Miami.
0: Wait a minute.
2: Huh?
0: Yeah, all right, go ahead.
2: New Orleans.
0: Oh.
2: Chicago, Seattle, Wichita, Minneapolis, Albuquerque, Little Rock, Duluth.
0: Yeah.
2: Kansas City, and here in Philadelphia.
0: Good. Then there is a pattern.
2: A what, Mr. Dollar?
0: You gave me the same 13 cities that I have on my list. All of them places where he already had a contact with a crooked lawyer from his burglary days.
2: Oh.
0: Also, you gave me 3 new ones. New Orleans, Little Rock, and Duluth. Towns that he hasn't hit yet with this new racket. But I'm betting that he will hit them.
2: New Orleans, Little Rock, and Duluth.
0: Right. And if I can be there when he tries it.
2: Excuse me. Yes?
3: Is Mr. Johnny Dollar there, Warden?
2: Yes, he is. Just a minute. It's for you, Mr. Dollar.
0: Oh, thanks. Johnny Dollar.
3: Pat Buller, Johnny. They've done it again.
0: Where?
3: Little Rock, Arkansas.
0: Good.
3: Good?
0: Sure is, Pat. I'm on my way.
3: What? Where to?
0: Well, take your choice. New Orleans or Duluth, Minnesota.
3: What?
4: The most effective aid to needy families abroad is given each year through the religious organizations of America. They are so efficient that a single dollar will send more than 300 pounds of food to feed hungry mouths in lands overseas. But our religious groups go much further. Besides food, they send clothing, medicine, and bedding. They help support hospitals and clinics and develop self-help projects. 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Give through your faith.
0: Item 3. $2.25 for a cab to the Bellevue Stratford. And there I ran up item 4. $181.40 in phone calls to the manager of every sizable hotel in both Duluth and New Orleans. I'd got a list from one of the big hotel associations that was only too glad to help. Item 5, $61 even for all the books, magazines, and papers I could read and for plenty of room service. I didn't even go out for meals. After 3 days of it, I just about had my fill of doing nothing but reading, eating, and sleeping, but then... Johnny Dollar.
5: This is Monsieur Jacques Devereaux at the Hotel de Philippe in New Orleans, Monsieur Dollar.
0: Yes.
5: I promised to call you if anyone from up there in Pennsylvania happened to register here in our splendid hotel.
0: Yes.
5: We now have with us a couple by the name of Chatsworth. Monsieur and Madame Henry Chatsworth.
0: Oh, so it's Chatsworth now.
5: But they're such lovely people.
0: From here in Philadelphia?
5: Yes, but they're such lovely people.
0: And they gave 21st and Fairmont as their address here?
5: Yes, they did. But they're such lovely people, Monsieur Dollar.
0: Now, listen.
5: I just refuse to believe they're those horrid rascals that you telephoned
0: Now,
5: about.
0: You just hang on to them. I'll grab the first plane I can.
5: Hang on to them?
0: What?
5: But they're only staying overnight.
0: I know.
5: Mr. Chatsworth has to go north on business tomorrow.
0: That's what he thinks. Item 6, $4 for a cab. Item 7, $81.45 plane fare. But the only flight I could get didn't leave until the wee small hours of the morning, so it wasn't until after breakfast that we finally pulled into New Orleans. Item 8, another $4 for a cab to the Hotel de Philippe. And there, the prissy little manager suddenly became a real problem.
6: And I tell you, Monsieur Dollar, that I simply refuse to believe that that nice Monsieur and Madame Chatsworth are those horrible perfume men. Why, they're lovely people.
0: Mr. Devereaux,
6: you're only a private investigator. You have no real
0: I know that only too well. Mr.
6: And for that reason alone, sir, I must refuse you admittance to their suite.
0: Will you please listen?
6: If you wish to call in the police, have them station their men about heaven.
0: A bunch of police swarming all over this place? Harry Bain, who calls himself Chatsworth, would smell him a mile away. He and the Dame Whittle would simply take a powder.
6: At least that would save my hotel from any embarrassing situation, which is all I care about.
0: Sure, and it would let them scot-free again.
6: And I simply refuse to believe that such lovely
0: You
6: people...
0: said that.
6: And I meant it too, sir. Now, if that's all, Monsieur Dollar...
0: Oh. All right, Mr. Devereaux. You almost make me wish they would knock you over.
6: I have told you...
0: You simply refuse to believe.
6: Yes. Now, must I order you off the premises?
0: You mind if I stop at your bar long enough for a drink? I think I need one.
6: Not at all. But I shall be watching you.
0: Oh, I'm sure you shall.
6: Oh, good morning, Mr. Chatsworth, Madame Chatsworth. What? You're up early this morning.
0: I ducked behind a pillar and listened.
7: Oh, yes, monsieur. We plan to have breakfast
0: in your
7: lovely little
0: coffee shop. I could catch only snatches of their conversation.
6: Too bad you can't.
0: And I just prayed that Devereaux wouldn't tip them off.
8: Well, we'd like to stay, Mr. Devereaux, but we've got to leave for New York. Big business deal up there, and if me and the missus aren't there right on time to sign some papers, it could cost us a fortune. I mean, really, big money.
7: Yeah, so we're all packed, and we'll be leaving right after breakfast.
6: Oh, I'm so sorry. But of course I understand.
8: Sure, I knew you would. Well, come along, dear.
7: Yes, Henry. Oh, my, am I hungry.
6: Now, Monsieur Dollar. Monsieur Dollar.
0: While the manager looked for me in the bar, I ducked across to the other side of the lobby, grabbed the bellboy, and shoved a five spot into his hot little hand.
9: But for what, sir?
0: Mr. and Mrs. Chatsworth, the number of their suite.
9: Well, it's 214, but may I ask,
0: good,
9: sir, why...
0: Good. Now, where can you and I have...

0: clue as to how they passed the medical examination after one of the so-called accidents. So I carefully went through the bags one at a time. Now, what did I find? You'd never believe it. It was nothing more or less than... I heard a key in the door, so I slipped into the bedroom and under a bed.
1: Oh, Henry, this is killing me. Killing me.
2: Yeah, I know it, honey. And boy, you get that manager up here and a doctor, too. You hear me? Okay, now where is it? We gotta act fast.
1: Oh, here in his suitcase, Henry.
2: Good. Now pull down your stocking.
1: What?
2: What's the matter?
1: I thought I'd lock that suitcase.
2: Well, never mind that. Don't worry about it now. Here. You ready?
1: As ready as I ever am, I guess. I just wish it didn't hurt.
2: You ought to be used to it by now. Here we go.
3: Are you old fool? Didn't you hear what I said? If she isn't in New York with me by tonight on that business deal, it could cost us $1 million. So if you make her stay here, I'll sue you too. The way I'm going to sue this hotel for that slippery floor down there in the lobby.
4: Please, Mr. Chatsworth, not so loud.
3: You know what's good for you, Sawbones? You'll give her something to ease the pain so we can catch our plane. Then you'll get out of here.
5: Please, Doctor, you better...
3: And as for you, Mr. Devereaux...
5: Yes. Sir.
3: Well, I've heard plenty about cases like this, about you hotel guys being so careless with slippery floors. And I'm going to sue you for $50,000.
5: Please, Mr. Chatsworth.
3: Okay, you've been nice to us, so I'll make it $10,000 or $15,000.
5: Oh, no.
3: You know a lawyer by the name of Frankie Tobello?
5: That crook.
3: One of he is. All I care is he gets me $10,000 for this.
5: Mr. Chatsworth.
3: Yeah?
5: Perhaps the injury isn't as bad as it looks. And if we pay the doctor's bill and, say, $200 or $300...
3: What? You're out of your mind?
5: But I don't want a lawsuit or the publicity. And I'm only trying to a thousand, perhaps. In cash. Immediately.
3: Now, listen. I've got you over a barrel and you know it. So you're going to pay for this and plenty. Now make me a decent offer.
6: And the price they settled on? $2,000. Cash, immediately. But as Devereaux, the poor excited sucker, was about to go downstairs and get it, I crawled out from my uncomfortable spot under the bed. And you know something? Henry Bain and the woman gave up without a struggle when they found out who I was and what I was doing there. And the manager, when I pulled the little glass jar out of their suitcase and showed him how they made their phony accident look so real... Real enough to fool a doctor. Well, believe it or not, the shock was so much for him, he almost fainted. So, that was that. And the expense account total comes to $471. Wait a minute, I forgot to tell you about the trick. Their little trick for making that ankle swell up and look like the worst sprain on record. You see, that jar, the one that Bain had opened and then clapped against her ankle, contained exactly 3 nasty little yellow jackets. Bees. Yes. Clever. Yours truly, Johnny Dollar.

0: Now, here is our star to tell you about next week's story.
1: Next week, one of the nicest killers I've ever met. Join us, won't you? Yours truly, Johnny Dollar.
0: Yours truly, Johnny Dollar is written by Jack Johnstone, produced and directed by Bruno Zerato Jr., music supervision by Ethel Huber. Johnny Dollar is played by Mandel Kramer. Also featured in our cast were John Thomas as Pat Fuller, Ivor Francis as the hotel manager, Robert Dryden as Harry Bain, alias Chatsworth, Gertrude Warner as Mrs. Chatsworth,

0: and Bob Donnelly as the assistant warden. Be sure to join us next week, same time, same station, for another exciting story of yours truly, Johnny Dollar. Art Hanna speaking.
1: Good afternoon, everybody. Joe Boma here with another Grit City story on behalf of the Tacoma Historical Society. I have the unique pleasure to be sitting here with Mr. Trenton Chiocho, the curator of GATHA, 27 years of Hilltop Artist, that's just opening at the Tacoma Art Museum. How are you doing today, Trenton?
2: I'm doing great.
1: Thank you for coming out today for this amazing show. How did you get involved with this to begin with? How did this idea come to be?
2: This idea it's been years in the making. Mm-hmm. The original thought was introduced in 2020.
1: Oh, wow.
2: And then the pandemic hit.
1: That little thing that slowed a few things down.
2: Yeah, so it slowed things down, and the person I was in contact with, you know, it was all through email, and the conversation went back and forth, and then it fell off and picked back up in July 2021. And then we had a scheduled Zoom interview, I believe, at the start of September. Mm-hmm. In that interview, I thought it was just another, you know, conversation. But when I went to the interview, we sat down and talked, and they said they wanted to move forward with the idea of the show.
1: Always good.
2: And it was a shocker, but it was also amazing.
1: There are worse surprises than having someone saying they want to show off all your guys' art, I guess.
2: Yeah. But overall, I think the timing couldn't be more perfect. For those that don't know, we have the Glass Art Society that'll be here in May.
1: Okay.
2: And so that's a big, people that aren't into glass, that's a big conference that travels around the world.
1: Oh, wow.
2: And it brings glass artists from all around the world to basically a convention kind of thing.
1: That's incredible. And that's, when you say here, is that just Tacoma General or with you guys at Hilltop Artists or here at the Tacoma Art Museum?
2: It'll be linked with a lot of places downtown. So we're going to have the Museum of Glasses included. Okay. They partner a lot with the Carr Museum, so they'll be included. The Convention Center, TAM, of course. And there'll be a couple other pop-up mobile hot shops involved.
1: Okay. Oh, that's awesome. It's in the name itself, 27 years of Hilltop Artists. How did Hilltop Artists really come to be, just because it is such a prevalent name in artistry in Tacoma? Like, how'd that story begin?
2: The program was founded in 1994, and one of our main founders was Dale Chihuly and Kathy Kaparik, who was a gallery owner at the time. Mm-hmm. And their vision came together to create this program for at-risk youth in the Tacoma area. Because at that time, you know, Tacoma had a pretty rough, you know, it was really gritty back then, I would say.
1: Yeah.
2: And a lot of gang violence. And so the thought was to bring this very, you know, exclusive medium, and glass is very expensive, to the Hilltop community and have youth involved in making glass art.
1: Oh, that's awesome, and I love to see that it's flourished so much. Again, over these last 20 years, I'm new to the city, so I love seeing programs like this that have not only taken over and helped so many lives.
2: Yeah, it's definitely, I mean, I wouldn't be where I am today without the program, and all the individuals in the gallery that you see in the Gather show, I think it's the same kind of story.
1: Yeah.
2: We're very community invested. You know, we work with youth. Basically just to promote them to better futures. We're not here to make artists or glass artists per se, but a lot of the basic fundamentals of glass blowing kind of teach you life skills, teamwork, leadership, and it helps, I think, build confidence.
1: Definitely on every count. And it's, I mean, founded by Dale Chihuly, so you know it's going to be glass involved, and all the pieces seem to involve glass in some form or another. Do you guys offer, you know, other mediums, or is glass kind of the heart and soul of the Hilltop Artists?
2: I would say I think glass is the heart of Hilltop Artists. We provide, before the pandemic hit, it was 650 students annually.
1: Oh, wow.
2: Over three different locations.
1: Yep.
2: We provide glass fusion. We do glass flame working, which is kind of like glass blowing, a little smaller scale. So we use torches and we make beads and other things. And then we provide glass blowing.
1: Well, that's
2: all very expensive mediums.
1: Yeah. No, that's, for that many students, that's incredible to do every year, obviously pre-pandemic. But
2: yeah.
1: Now that you guys have both this exhibition and the pandemic's, you know, knock on wood or knock on glass, anything Lucky Charm you have is slowing down, what's kind of the way ahead now for you guys? Do you have, you know, any plans for the future, or just getting back and bringing those students in and helping them?
2: I mean, that's our main goal, is just working with the youth and working with the students. We do have some plans in the work that I can't talk about publicly, but
1: I always try to get a sneak peek. Sorry.
2: it's the program's come a long way in the 27 years, and every year, you know, it's definitely hard to one up, but it's like, we seem to do it. But,
1: yeah.
2: I'm not sure after the show, like, what's next.
1: Hey, well, I'm excited to see whatever you guys come up with. Speaking of the show, any artists you want to give a big shout out to, or any, you know, favorite pieces of yours that come to mind, just the whole experience?
2: I think if you come see the show, you'll be amazed. I think a big person for the show for me is one of my first instructors, who's also a friend in the program, is Tony Sorgenfree.
1: Mm-hmm.
2: You know, I had to give a big shout out to him. I gave him a whole wall. So he's got three amazing pieces in the show.
1: That's awesome. And have you ever curated an exhibit before this?
2: I've never curated an exhibit. It's been a lot of learning on the fly. I've had a huge support from Tacoma Art Museum staff, my friends at Hilltop Artists.
1: Having obviously never attempted anything like that myself, I'm totally lost at that world. Was it at least fun, or was it a lot more, you know, stress than you envisioned? Like, how'd it go?
2: It's definitely a lot of stress. There's you know, a lot of grammar and like coming up with text panels and labels. Not my cup of tea. My thing, you know, as a glass artist and a maker, like, I love making. So a lot of the stuff you see, some of the stuff I help make. I think my biggest thing is I wanted to be there for the installation, so we did that over the past couple weeks. That's what I was looking forward to.
1: Yeah,
2: there's a lot of other stuff that you don't think about that go into curating a show.
1: Mm-hmm.
2: I learned a lot, and I think if I did it again, I you know, could use all the things that I learned here to do it better.
1: Well, fingers crossed I can do it again soon with, you know, another Hilltop show at the TAM or at the MOG, just anywhere around town, really.
2: MOG's been a huge thing for us, too. They've been part of working with our program since they pretty much started. And Tony Sorgenfree was one of their first interns at the Museum of Glass, I believe, in like 2003.
1: Okay.
2: But they're huge. We work with them. We do Third Thursdays.
1: Oh, yeah, yeah.
2: That's all the museums in Tacoma are free that night from 5 to 8. We do that. They help us make our centerpieces for our major luncheon fundraiser we do every year. And for my own career, working with the Museum of Oz team, like, they've definitely helped me a lot. Love that place. Some of the best glassmakers in the world work there.
1: Yeah, I was, you know, more than pleasantly surprised when I moved out here, just seeing not only is there amazing artwork and glass artwork specifically, but it's a global hub of the medium. It's incredible. I never thought of that as Tacoma.
2: It's very strange, because growing up, until I was in the program, I never knew really about blown glass or glass art. And I think a lot thanks to Dale Chihuly, this whole area, this greater Seattle-Tacoma area, is like the hub of glass right now in the world. There's more, well, I don't know about after the pandemic, but there's more hot shops in this area than there is anywhere else in the world.
1: Tough place to be when you're leading the charge in that.
2: Yeah.
1: You heard it here first, listeners. Come check out GATHER, 27 Years of Hilltop Artists, curated by Trenton Kyocho. Also, you can see his work and that of about another dozen Hilltop artists, all local names, local faces. Come check it out. Come check out Hilltop Artists, actually. It's right up on Hilltop. Great for you guys. I'm Joe Boma. That was another Grit City story.

I got my pants on and I'm chilling, but they are my pants. These are not my pants. That's what I gotta say. I ain't wearing no pants. I got Billy, Bobby, Jerry, Philly, Dilly, ooh, chilling, pants, ooh, little bit of ooh. Step this way, 'cause I got my pants.

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2: 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I teach martial arts in the community at the Colored Women's Association, and I'm here at the radio station. It's for my community, but it's for these young kids as well, because somewhere we have to make our future. KTQA came into my life and showed me that they're reachable. You can talk with, you know, it helps bring people together. My story has a better chance of being heard now than it did before I met KTQA. In martial arts, we talk about a sleeping giant that lies in everyone. And it's up to you to awaken that sleeping giant. No one else can awaken that sleeping giant. And so that sleeping giant in me has been awakened. And so we have to be better givers. You know, however you can give, everything that's in the studio is something important. Even if it's vacuuming the floor, it's important, okay? And so the thing is if you care about your community and you want your community to grow, you should join someone that can help you make that community grow. That's KTQA.
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1: 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I think our relationship works wonders, don't you? 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So, I present to you all...
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1: That's right, 17 tracks in 54 and a half minutes. Ready? Let's go.

Well, folks, that was a quick 6.5 minutes. So we heard 6 Degrees of Kurt Cobain by MC Lars. Next was Look Back In from Moby. And finally, we heard USS with Laces Out off of their album Questimation.

Alrighty, folks. Block 2 here was populated by The Business by Tiesto, Playhouse by Afrobeta, and Unspeakable from the legendary Ace of Base.

And you're back from block three. So this one featured Fantagram with Into Happiness, followed by Gigi D'Agostino with Bala. And finally finishing up the set here was Tomcraft with Loneliness.

All right, block four here tonight was a solid 10 and a half minutes of great stuff. So we started off with Let You Go by ATB. Next was Now You're Gone by Bass Hunters. And lastly, we heard Io with the Airbase edit of Smooth.

And welcome back from Block 5. So we just listened to the Sunburst radio edit of Beautiful Day by Matt Derry, followed by the Whelan and Discala remix of White Horse by Sarah McLeod. And finally, we heard Nasaya from Scooter. Now, normally, getting into a fifth block is kind of unusual for Eclectic Electric. Usually, about four blocks is what it takes to get the show done. But tonight, we are pushing new boundaries. Onward into Block 6.

Alrighty, so I think two tracks there counts as a block, right? I mean, it is my show and I get to make the rules after all. So anyway, we heard True Mathematics by Ladytron and followed by Get Up, Stand Up from Stellar Project. Now with that, my friends, we wrap up tonight. Thank you so much for listening, and I'm glad you spent your Friday night with me here. So until next week, peace, love, and understanding. Good night.

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1: Hi, my name is Nick Kennedy. I'm a proud Tacoman, a local musician, and the voice of the KTQA concert calendar. I'm also the one who arranged, performed, and recorded the bed music you're hearing underneath this, by the way. If you didn't know, KTQA is staffed entirely by volunteers, myself included. For me personally, the Tacoma music scene has helped me become the person I am today. 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Hello, Hilltop. My name is Nick Kennedy, and this is the KTQA concert calendar for August 17th through the 30th, 2026. And you know, I was having a good long think this morning.
2: Nick? Nick?
1: Pizza!
2: Nick? Oh my god, Nick, are you okay?
1: Yeah, I'm doing fine. I was just feeling a little weird.
2: Oh, thank goodness. I was scared there for a moment.
1: Oh, I'm sorry for scaring you. I promise I will never do that again.
2: You're fine. Hey, you want to tell us who's playing in Tacoma over the next couple of weeks?
1: Absolutely! On Monday the 17th at the Spanish Ballroom, Divide Divide Tovarishi! Igor and the Red Elvises are coming through town again! Like, I know they're from LA, but they really do love playing here in Tacoma a lot. Anyway, doors open at 6, music starts at 7, and that one is all ages. On Tuesday the 18th at Real Art, The Marrying Type, Pale Violet, Les Isles, and Riley Ega. Let's pause for the siren. Doors at 6:30, music at 7, and that show is all ages, and no one will be turned away for lack of funds. On Wednesday the 19th at Jazz Bones, Che Arthur, Echo Ravine, and Tiny Vipers, doors at 7, show at 8, and that is 21 and over. On Thursday the 20th at the New Frontier, Stankoma Aroma 3, day 1, featuring Holy, Death Temple, Prophet Prison, Horsebag, Strange Chords, and Nova Motor. The show starts at 6, it's 21 and over, and all proceeds benefit Aid Northwest and the Rise Center. At Real Art, Gouged, Diseased and Depraved, Fauvism, Cybercrime, and Defier, doors at 6:30, music starts at 7. That show is all ages and no one will be turned away for lack of funds. At the Spanish Ballroom, Coven Dub, Drifter, and Riley Ega, doors at 7, show at 8, and that is all ages. And across August 21st and 22nd, our neighbors at Real Art are hosting Rainier on the Rise Music Festival. 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And of course, because it's hosted at Real Art, it is open to an audience of all ages. 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At the Valley, Stankoma Aroma 3, Day 2, featuring the Red Helens, No Floor, Goldwing, Bee Creeping, Hutchie, Eris, Dust Moth, and Nudity. Music starts at 6, it's 21 and over, and all proceeds go to benefit 8 Northwest and the Rise Center. On Saturday the 22nd at the New Frontier, DB Stewart, Reagan Leilani, and Andrew Gemkov. Doors at 7, show at 8, and that is 21 and over. At Slice of Life Pizza, Stankoma Aroma 3, Day 3, featuring Old Iron, Lil Lebowski, Skullcat, Anthers, Law Boss, Schmutzhund, Greg Cipher, and Honey, Truancy, and Museum of Light. Music starts at 6. This one is all ages, and like the previous ones I talked about, all proceeds go to benefit Aid Northwest and the Rise Center. How you doing, Felix? On Sunday the 23rd at Real Art, Skin Slicing Horses are playing at 7. That one is all ages. at the Spanish Ballroom. Champagne Sunday, bend and equal and opposite. This one is an early-ish show. Doors open at 5, music starts at 6, and that one is all ages. On Monday the 24th at Real Art, final resting place, Discontent, Azshara, Unmoved, and Impertinence. Doors at 7, music starts at 7:30, and that one is all ages. On Tuesday the 25th at the Spanish Ballroom, Hot Brown Smackdown is playing at 7, that one is all ages. On Wednesday the 26th at Real Art, Hot Stepmom, Hard Softy, Sceneric, and Bluebix. Doors at 6:30, music starts at 7, that one is all ages. At the Spanish Ballroom, Nothing Less Than Angels, Never Bloomer, Apothec, and Still Collide. Doors open at 6, music starts at 7, that one is all ages. On Friday the 28th at the Airport Tavern, Jordan T with Samori the First and Stay Grounded. Doors at 7, show at 8. And honestly, I can't figure out whether this one is age-restricted or not. It is at the airport, which is usually a 21 and over venue, but they sometimes have all-ages shows, so you'll have to look this one up for yourself. Sorry, neighbors. I did try. Anyway, also on the 28th at Real Art, Mad the Dog and Friends. Doors at 6:30, show at 7, that one is all ages. On Saturday the 29th, also at Real Art, so there is a show listed here, but it just says, quote-unquote, Artists TBA. I don't know if that's the name of a band or if they haven't determined who's playing yet, but if there is a band called Artists TBA, that's kind of the least searchable band name this side of All or The. Anyway, the show is listed as starting at 7 p.m. and it's all ages. Well, that is actually if there's a show there, but yeah, whatever. I did my best. Anyway, also on the 29th at the Spanish Ballroom, the Rumba Madre, the Fun Police and Dirty Tribe. Doors at 7, music starts at 8, and that one is all ages. At the Valley, Street Justice, The Indicted, and let's just call this final band the Beat Meters. That's not actually what they're called, but you can fill in the blanks. Anyway, doors at 7, show at 8, and that one is 21 and over. On Sunday the 30th at the New Frontier, Lambretta Suede and the Motel 6, the Sinister 6, and the Kells. That show starts at 8, and it's 21 and over. At Real Art, Black Velvet, Manta, Counterproductive, and Steve Fisk. Doors at 6:30, music starts at 7, that one is all ages. And finally, at the Spanish Ballroom, Irina McLaren, Karen Miller, and Mosquito. Doors at 5, show at 6, and that one is all ages. And that's all I got for you right now. If you got a show you want me to know about, feel free to email me at nick@ktqa.org. Everything you just heard was written by me and voiced by myself and Rebecca Cosme. Thank you so much for listening and supporting Tacoma... 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And go see a show! Oh, and one more thing. Fuck ice.
2: Oh my god, Nick, are you okay?
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Oh, they so tight, I be f***ing my f***. Ouch, ooey, ooey each. I'm Billy Timmy, hello there. Yeah, cause we in the street.

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One mile.

0: Hi. Live and let live. Yeah.
1: Well, you know, California.
0: Everybody heard that terribly dangerous drug.
2: It's called carbon monoxide or smog.
3: Yeah.
2: And DDT, that's a really dangerous drug. My wife, my family, my friends, what? Use the God-given chemicals to make us happy and high when it's relevant and appropriate.
3: Are you on any drugs?
2: Right now?
3: Yeah.
2: Well, I had a glass of wine on the plane. It's my religion and my family's religion that we try to have a mind-blowing God experience once a week.
3: Well, when do you have it generally?
2: All the hands with this logical force.
3: What day this week did you have this mind-blowing experience?
2: Well, I'm having it right now.
0: I'm putting our bodies.
4: How do you feel about marijuana?
3: No.
2: I think it's one of God's greatest gifts to mankind. Can we go home?
3: Sure.
2: All right, let's go home.
5: Quickly, and a second false alarm was turned in at 10:54 a.m. Stanby, stand out of the way here. The situation is deteriorating rapidly.
6: Well, there's
7: this time, Larry. There, Walter. Is
8: certainly
7: that you?
8: Nothing
6: that
8: happening.
6: Was me. Yes,
7: Bill.
6: I'm Bill. Is all right.
9: I'm Walter.
6: No, you're Walter.
9: Oh,
7: Bill. It's Walter.
6: It's Walter.
9: Hello,
6: what happened?
9: Walter?
6: What happened to Jerry?
7: Jerry's in Detroit. Can you hear me,
6: Jerry's
7: Jerry?
6: Here. Yeah. Hello. 10:04.
7: Yeah. 10:04. 21.
6: This is 16705. We have two here.
10: First sentence of the Declaration of Independence said, "Life, liberty, and the pursuit of happiness." Right, pursuit of happiness means the right to get high.
11: Oldenburg, Louisiana.
7: Did you say Oldsmobile trailer? Did you say they were in an Oldsmobile or a big tree wagon?
11: Ten-four, Roger. We have these two individuals traveling in their vehicle down Route 1, as I said before.
7: Continue following them, Charles, and see if you can purchase from them 14 grams of hashish.
11: Certainly, Roger over, and certainly, we have the hard-ending hippie varieties. We'll wear the hippies as we go into action with these two individuals, Bob. May I say, we only have 1 gram of hash here in the car, so certainly if these hippie-type individuals have 5 or 6, we'll come back to the station house and get you all...
12: Jim, I think it might be worthwhile here to explain some of the language we're going to be hearing. The acid rock groups, which they will refer to, are musical groups playing psychedelic music. Also, when they speak of Bernice, they are speaking of cocaine. When they speak of Big John, they are, of course, referring to the police.
11: Hey, John, this is Charlie Red One Eye. We have 6 hippie-type individuals traveling down Route 6. They're traveling in an orange and green school bus with Free Huey painted. I suppose that's a duck.
7: Huey, this is Dewey. Dewey. I have an individual here who identifies himself as Abel Baker. Can I have an info on that?
11: Roger?
7: No, Abel. Abel.
11: Where's Roger?
7: Roger, can you get me?
9: This is Walter. Certainly nothing here as yet has happened to mar the good taste of this. I think that certainly we have not up to this point used any such offensive words as chink, dago, frog.
13: I heard a Black Panther shout, "Uncle Sam's in the ghetto."

0: bunch of trouble, but
1: I can't, Will. I have trouble understanding between the two, since I'm going to have to go out in my, I'm painting a love symbol, you know, on my police vehicle, right? I'm not going to change the black or white of the lights, but I'm just going to put a yin-yang love symbol on it and then go out and purchase.
2: That's a good idea.

0: son. Okay, I walk up to you and I say, hello there, son. Say.
1: That's George.
0: Hi, man.
2: Say, would you individuals care to walk over to my vehicle now facing northwest, going in a southerly direction at the intercourse of Highland and exterior avenues, and there purchase 27 grams of illegal hashish?
3: How's my Mexican accent, man? I'm going down to the borough to...
4: Did you learn that accent?
3: Yeah, man.
4: The place I did at policeman school?
3: Yeah, El Borough Policeman School,
4: sure, man.
3: Sure, man. I'm going to have to go down into the borough where they live.
4: In the burrito.
3: The burrito.
4: The right word.
3: You're lucky. You tell me, man, because otherwise they'd have got me with a shoe. But they would have...
4: No, man, you're so... Man, shit. Shiva.
3: Oh, Shiva. Shiva.
4: Like the Indian god.
2: Yeah, Shiva. Shiva, like I'm with the Shiva. I've been taking dollars now, you know, for...
3: I'm having a deja vu.
4: You are?
3: Yeah, man.
4: Right at this moment?
3: Right at this moment.

not that inside. The guys in power are so old-fashioned, so rigid, that they're just messing up in every way possible. The function of government should be to put itself out of business and get control and power back in the hands of the people, back to the neighborhood, back to the small group, and get the money and the control back where it belongs.

0: know it, Boo. You know it, Rico. You know it's smart. There's no point educating people about drugs anymore. And everyone knows which drugs there are. Now, these are the drugs that the government's after. Marijuana, they're not going to fight in Vietnam. If a bunch of people are high in marijuana, they're not going to hassle their black neighbors.
1: That we're a part of in our world. So the rest of the world really is black over here.

0: Hello, I'm Dr. Green Thumb. 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
1: Hello, my name is Jed, and I'm a farmer, and I've been growing marijuana for about 20 years. 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Thanks, Dr. Green. You're the sh-ace.
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1: Union Country Club.
2: They catch Senator Jordan stealing. The judge gives him a little slap. There's no home for battered children who can pull themselves up by their bootstraps. A new disease sweeps the world, killing young and old, you know. But research is too expensive, so we're just gonna let it go.

0: its knees, spends money crazily, he's riding the worst enemy.
1: Dropping brown weeds.
2: But despite the state's commitment to marijuana,
0: no blacks on this beach or on this street, 50 more will die today. Our government applies pressure in subtle and tactful ways. No money to clean the rivers or the lakes or the ocean or the sky. Forget about

0: 5.
1: But despite the state's commitment to marijuana,
2: it's an all-out effort. A national disaster. Attorney General Meese is working hard. He's hovering in a helicopter right over your front yard.

0: Grizzly Please, bring you down to your knees.
1: Chopping down weeds.
0: Put them in a pile and then lighten them on fire.
2: Look at that cop over there in the corner. He's been here all night. He's starting to smile.
0: So when were you first approached by these officials?
3: Hell, I don't remember.
0: And what did they ask you at that time?
3: Well, they said if I had any substandard marijuana fields right now in my bounty of fields, that if I was willing to burn off a few of them for the photography crews, they'd pay me quite handsomely for that, and they'd let me go ahead and harvest the rest of my fields. That is, providing, of course, I was willing to kick back pretty handsomely there to the state senator, Jesse Helms. But I've been doing that anyway with the moonshine for years. I think it's really a wonderful arrangement. I like living here in North Carolina.

0: think, you know, that if it weren't for the dope, that I would have gone crazy all these years. You see, my husband, he is a pimp, and he's out all the time playing on a pimp softball team. Yeah. So he don't come around home much, I know.
1: I used to be living with the shortstop of the Hustlers softball team. Used to play them on the side of the graveyard down in Sheldon City.
2: That was my friend Clarence Snake. Remember Clarence?
1: You can hardly forget a man of that talent.
3: I was dumb. I was dumb.
4: I was dumb.
5: You're up the game.
4: I am the judge.

And that was Gong, Pothead Pixies. Before that, we had Cypress Hill, Trouble Seeker, Brujeria did Marijuana, Bongzilla did Keefmaster from the Gateway album, Past the Dutch, Dr. Green Thumb, Cypress Hill, Eugene Chadbourne, Chopping Down Weed from Country Protest, Cypress Hill, Can I Have a Hit from Skull and Bones, and Light It Up from Rise Up. Before that, New Riders of the Purple Sage, Panama Red, David Peel in the Lower East Side, The Pope Smokes Dope, Eugene Chadbourne, High Safeway, and we had a KLF and Firesign Theater mix, also with Tim Leary mixed in with some Jimi Hendrix. Actually, Jimi Hendrix was performing on an album that was credited to Tim Leary from way back in the day. And it all mixed up the Firesign Theater piece with Driving for Dopers. Well, this has been the It's Legal a Mile Away show. 40 Acres and Clone Mule, the episode where we sell the 40 acres and buy a new patch right across the state line, just to the west of the University Agricultural Experimental Farm. Thanks for joining the stats. Mountain music brought in the studio, not played by weight. 47%, Sonic Youth Needle Time 0, and number of circumstantial happenstances 3, including one with the Beatles. All right.

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Well, this is a fun little song to talk over. It's Funny Little Man by Aphex Twin. The song was from 1997's album Come to Daddy. Before this, Salem did The Edge of the Void back in 1994 for the album Kaddish, released in Israel. And before that, Woody and Arlo Guthrie and the Guthrie family did Riding in My Car in 1991. The album was Woody's 20 Grow Big Songs. Before that, The Great Cat with Flight of the Bumblebee back in 1990. Beethoven on Speed was the album, and Cat is spelled with a K. And Steve Vai before that, from the solo album Flexible back in 1984, did the Boy-Girl song. Weather Report before that with Black Market from 1976, and the album's from the same name. And Art Blakey and the Jazz Messengers began the hour with A Night in Tunisia back in 1960, also the title track. You've got it tuned to Chess Pizza Deluxe. It's the Everything Show by DJ Gandhi Jones. And next up, we have some fun Jamiroquai. The song will be Little L from 2001's A Funk Odyssey. And we'll be continuing through the third millennium from there on out. Stay groovy.

Hi, Diva. Are you liking this Mouse on Mars? I found it kind of bouncy. The song is Venus, but it starts with the word Wien, which means Vienna in German. So it's with a W, and they add a Nuss to it. So that's how they get the Venus. And it's from the 2011 album Parastrophics. Yeah. And before this, Bossa Cucanova featuring Martino da Vila and Chris Delano. That was Segura Tudo from the 2012 album Nossa Onda e Essa. Before that, The Killers from Las Vegas gave you From Here On Out. That's from the 2012 album Battle Born. Before that, Paul Anka did Jump, originally by Van Halen. That's from the 2005 album Rock Swings. And before that, Andres Limetsky and Ernesto Romeo gave you Sentimientos from 2003's Latin Lounge compilation. And Jamiroquai before that did Little L from 2001's A Funk Odyssey. And the last break had some funny little Aphex Twin from Come to Daddy back in 1997. I'm Gandhi Jones, and that's Diva, my co-host, and we've been so excited to bring you this hour of music, and we have one more song to go by Weird Al Yankovic. It's Lame Claim to Fame from 2014's Mandatory Fun album. 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
2: Sounds like we're here. Hey, thanks for tuning in. To the wallpaper. We're just about to get things started. We were warming up and it was sounding really cool. And so we're going to try to do that again. But we got a crate of, tried to think in pairs. So we're going to start off with some Cole Porter stuff. And I don't know where we're going to go from there. But some of our options are some flute stuff. I was in like a Jungle Book. Like Disney's Jungle Book soundtrack, like the instrumental score of it all. So I grabbed some records that reminded me of that. I was listening to Radiohead earlier, so brought some Radiohead to play. And then that kind of reminded me a little bit of the Beatles. And that brought me back to Radiohead. And then a Radiohead song reminded me.
3: Aaron, you can know it all if you choose. Just remember, lovers never lose, 'cause they are free of thoughts, unpure, and of thoughts unkind. Gentleness clears the soul.

time travel right there. Hey, thanks for tuning in. Still the wallpaper. Still got a lot of records in front of us as well as behind us. I always don't know where to begin, where to catch you up. Started everything off with some Cole Porter. Little block. Some Radiohead, some Beatles, or The Beatles. David Bowie. Miles Davis. Paul Winter. Stanley Black. Lalo Schifrin. This is Martin Denny. I don't know where we're gonna go next.

0: my great privilege of introducing to you a man whose family name was once both famous and infamous. And now, may I present to you Dr. Baron Friedrich von Frankenstein.
1: Ladies and gentlemen, mesdames et messieurs, damen und herren, from what was once an inarticulate mass of lifeless tissues, may I now present a cultured, sophisticated man about town. Hit it!
2: If you're blue and you don't know where to go to, why don't you go where fashion sits? Different types who wear a day coat, pants with stripes, or cutaway coat,

Okay, so this was not what I thought it was. This whole thing, I had no idea. We're coming up on tomorrow. You're about to turn the page with the wallpaper in like mere seconds. So hope you've enjoyed the music thus far. We're gonna play a couple more tunes, and just like that, it's tomorrow. Welcome. 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

Holy cow. That was intense. That was Don Sobeski's Bird and Bella in B flat. First movement. When did this come out? I think this is of the decade 79, or at least of the years when they started putting the dates on the back. Don Sobeski, three works for jazz soloists and symphony orchestra. Bird and Bella in B flat. Let's listen to the second movement.

Knight Max wore his wolf suit and made mischief of one kind and another, his mother called him Wild Thing. And Max said, I'll eat you up. So he was sent to bed without eating anything. That very night, in Max's room, a forest grew and grew and grew until his ceiling hung with vines and the walls became the world all around, and an ocean tumbled by with a private boat for Max. And he sailed off through night and day and in and out of weeks and almost over a year to where the wild things are. And when he came to the place where the wild things are, they roared their terrible roars and gnashed their terrible teeth and rolled their terrible eyes and showed their terrible claws till Max said, be still! And tamed them with a magic trick of staring into all their yellow eyes without blinking once. And they were frightened and called him the most wild thing of all and made him king of all wild things. And now, cried Max, let the wild rumpus start!

Now stop, Max said, and sent the wild things off to bed without their supper. And Max, the king of all wild things, was lonely and wanted to be where someone loved him best of all. Then all around, from far away across the world, he smelled good things to eat. So he gave up being king of where the wild things are. But the wild things cried, "Oh, please don't go! We'll eat you up! We love you so!" And Max said, "No." The wild things roared their terrible roars and gnashed their terrible teeth and rolled their terrible eyes and showed their terrible claws. But Max stepped into his private boat and waved goodbye and sailed back over a year and in and out of weeks and through a day and into the night of his very own room, where he found his supper waiting for him. And it was still hot.

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0: Let's face it, I'm tired. 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What's your name?
1: Tex, ma'am.
0: Tex, ma'am. 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
1: No.
0: Well, then why don't you get your friggin' feet off?

0: Hello, handsome. Is that a 10-gallon hat, or are you just enjoying the show?
1: Put it down, baby. Put it down. Ooh.

welcome back. We hope you're enjoying the music as we are this evening. This is Paul Winter. Listen to some Carole King next. Oh, I forget the actress's name. But the like Chanteuse from Blazing Saddles sang I'm Tired. Tammy Grimes reading to us Where the Wild Things Are by Maurice Sendak. Don Sobeski threw us around. We listened to all three movements of Bird and Bella in B flat. Three works. There's other songs on here, but it's an original master recording. Don Sobeski, three works for jazz soloists and symphony orchestra. More Paul Winter. We played Common Ground, is what we just listened to most recently. Earlier we listened to Canyon, or, you know, selections there within. Paul Horn. Oh, forgot to mention it earlier, we were listening to 10 in the Swear Jar. We had to listen to a little bit more of that. Heard from Aaron Copland.

well. You know what that means. We're going to listen to a little bit more music. And then we're going to have already said our goodbyes. That's what this is. I have to tell you. Anyhow, thank you for being here. Something else that you need to know.

Yes, thanks again. We will return Sunday morning to play more music. So please join us at 9 a.m. Sunday morning. This has been The Wallpaper. Have a good evening. Farewell.

But you must bear in mind that the amount at stake was $2 million. And you know the price of steak these days. It might comfort you to know that I just returned from the hospital. Brooks was strong enough to make a full statement, which you will find enclosed. This in itself should prove sufficient to establish evidence of attempted fraud against your company, allowing you to immediately avoid his policy. It boils down to one sentence, to wit. Brooks and Janelle wanted to get rid of Hatcher so that they could live happily ever after. Knowing those two, they never had a chance. And oh yes, that miscellaneous item, the one for $318, it was a bracelet for a certain party who made this special investigation for me very special. Oh, if you want a receipt for this item, I'll send you a lock of her hair. Yours, truly, Johnny Dollar.

0: So, with the final signature on his expense account, Dick Powell as Johnny Dollar has just closed the books on his first adventure in this new CBS series. The script for tonight's broadcast was written by Paul Dudley and Gil Dowd, and the music was created and conducted by Dick Arant. The entire production was under the direction of Tony Leader. Be sure to tune in again next week when the expense account covers Special Investigation Singapore, another unusual adventure starring Dick Powell in...
1: Yours, truly, Johnny Dollar.
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6: Johnny Dollar.
7: Dollar?
6: Oh, listen, it's after midnight and I don't feel
7: so good. This is Tim Beasley. I wanted to talk to you.
6: Oh, the also-very uncooperative mayor, chief of police, and general do-nothing in this town.
7: Now, just a minute.
6: Now, you just a minute. I asked you for help this afternoon in finding out who's threatening to put Meg McCarthy and her restaurant out of business.
7: Dollar.
6: What do I get? A snide warning from you that the people of Cod Harbor don't want outsiders messing in their affairs. Well, I don't believe it.
7: If you'll only listen to me, I want to help
6: you. Then why weren't you here a little while ago when somebody slugged me?
7: I was.
6: What?
7: Who do you think picked you up in that alley and put you to bed at Meg's place?
6: You?
7: You want to come over here and talk to me now? I know it's late.
6: Okay, Beasley. If my head stops spinning long enough, I'll be right over.
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6: Yours truly, Johnny Dollar.

0: 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Assignment, the Meigs Palace matter. Expense account continued. Expense account? Well, so far here in Cod Harbor, there's been little need for it. Meg McCarthy had given me a small room above a restaurant and provided all the food I could eat. My own 2 feet were the only means of transportation. The only shops were along the waterfront, where they were suppliers to the boats tied up at the various docks. And a motley lot of boats they were. Some were big schooners dating back to the last century and still carrying sail. There were power boats of all shapes and sorts and sizes, from 18-footers with one-lung gasoline engines to big 60- and 70-foot diesel jobs. Trouble of the sort I'd come to investigate seemed out of place in this otherwise peaceful little village.
1: Well, come in, Mr. Dollar.
0: So, you've suffered a change of heart, huh, Beasley? And you've decided to cooperate.
1: Yeah, that's about the best way to put it, I guess. See, it's
0: now,
1: this
0: wait,
1: way.
0: Wait. Before we go any further, what was this bit about picking me up after I got socked on the head a while ago?
1: Listen, Mr. Dollar, after you left here this afternoon, I got to thinking. Maybe I was wrong in giving you the back of my hand, and maybe you was right in walking out mad like you did.
0: Well, how would you feel? The insurance company back in Hartford gets word from Meg McCarthy that somebody's threatening to burn up that joint on the waterfront she calls a restaurant. It's insured for $15,000, and she's insured for $25,000.
1: I know. Well, you see, it's this way...
0: And when I get here, I learn that somebody has already tried a couple of times to set fire to the place. All right. I learned a long time ago that in a case like this, it's smart to enlist the help of the local authorities. Here in Cod Harbor, those authorities all seem to boil down to you. Why, I will never know.
1: Yeah, like I told you. But now, listen...
0: And what do I get from you? The cold shoulder, the back of your hand, as you put it.
1: I gotta explain to you, Mr. Dollar.
0: Well, then go ahead and explain. And believe me, brother, it better be good.
1: Well, there probably ain't another village like this in the whole country, see? Technically, we're supposed to be part of Barnesboro, a few miles inland. But we've always left them alone, and they've always left us alone. Any trouble happens, we settle it amongst ourselves. And because we're such a small place, it's get along with everybody or get out, see? So we just don't have no trouble. Not of any account, that is. Unless it's somebody comes in from outside and makes it for us. You understand, Mr. Dollar?
0: Are you forgetting it was one of your own townspeople who asked me to come here and for her own protection?
1: That's what I got to thinking about after you left. So I decided maybe I better talk to you. And, well, that's how I happened to go over to Meg's place tonight.
0: Was that you I saw in the shadows out by the front door?
1: Yes, sir. I was waiting for Captain Billy Morgan and his crew to finish cleaning up the place for Meg. And I was going to go in and talk to you. And that's the truth, Mr. Dollar.
0: Come on.
1: Well, I just got there when I heard a noise out at the side of the cafe like a fight. Of course, it was dark.
0: There was no fight. Somebody came out the side door from behind me and knocked me on the head.
1: Yeah, so I took you up and put you on your bed and gave you time to get your senses back and then telephone to you.
0: Uh-huh. You sure it was you out at the front of the cafe?
1: Oh, no, Mr. Dollar. You trying to implicate maybe it was me that give you a belaying pin over the head?
0: Was that what hit me, Beasley? A belaying pin?
1: Well, something hit you and I just...
0: Okay. I'll take your word it wasn't you, for the time being.
1: I swear, Mr. Dollar, by all...
0: All right, then, listen.
1: Yeah?
0: I heard that side door open just before I started seeing stars.
1: Huh? Yeah?
0: That means whoever struck me must have come from inside the cafe.
1: Say?
0: Yeah. Yeah, that's right. The only people inside were Captain Morgan and the crew of his fishing boat.
1: You sure?
0: I'm sure, because I was in there myself just a minute before. Just Billy Morgan and his three men.
1: Where was Meg?
0: She'd gone up to bed. I just stepped outside for a breath of air.
1: Ole?
0: Huh?
1: Ole Jensen, first mate.
0: Yeah, I heard Captain Billy call one of them Ole. Last name's Jensen, huh?
1: And then there's Charlie. Charlie Button's a deckhand, and Montgomery the engineer.
0: Well?
1: No, not one of them could have done it.
0: Isn't that like saying I didn't get hit? One of them must have done it.
1: No, sir, Mr. Dollar, it just couldn't make any sense.
0: All right, tell me this. Are any of them related to the guys who run the other cafes along the wharf?
1: No.
0: But you are, aren't you, Beasley?
1: Huh?
0: To Clem Harris at the Silver Plate, or is it the Greasy Plate? Anyway, he's your cousin, isn't he?
1: Oh, I told you that. But if you think he had anything...
0: Right now, I don't know what I think. Well, let me tell you this. If you have suffered this big change of heart, it's about time you started proving it.
1: I'll do anything you say, Mr. Dollar.
0: All right. Meg seems to think the threats and attempts to burn down her place came from her competitors.
1: Well, I know she does, but she's...
0: Now, in a couple of hours, I'm taking off for the fishing banks with Captain Morgan and his crew. Maybe I'll be able to spot which of his men laid me out in the alley, if it was one of them. Meantime, you see if you can dig up anything that would put a finger at the other cafe owners. That means Ernie at the manor house, Tony who runs Irving's Chop Suey Joint, and your cousin, Clem Harris.
1: Okay, Mr. Dollar. I'll do it.
0: Hey, by the way, did you ever check their handwriting against the letters Meg received?
1: Well, no, I never quite got around to it.
0: I don't think you ever got around to doing anything.
1: But it's such an easy job.
0: Well, do it. Get the letters from Meg and check them.
1: Yes, sir.
0: I'm going to try to get a couple hours sleep before we take off on the Lily Ann.
1: Yes, sir.
0: The big lazy slob. The first time I met him, he'd actually boasted about his soft job. About how nicely he could live in the town without having to lift a finger. Oh, sure, the sudden change of heart may have been genuine, but I wouldn't have bet on it. And I still had no proof it wasn't he who slugged me. And one of Meg's rival eateries was run by his cousin. But then everything indicated that whoever struck me had come from inside her own cafe. So I decided it was more important than ever that I go on the next day's fishing trip. Back in my room on the second floor of Meg's palace, I fell asleep the minute my head hit the pillow. And I could have sworn it was only a second later that...
2: Who is it? What is it?
3: Time to get up and out. What do you think it is? You're going out with the boys. Just get them lazy bones of yours up out of that bed.
0: But it's still pitch dark.
3: Are you decent? Well, whether you are or whether you ain't, time you was up. Here's the light for you.
0: Turn that thing off.
3: Now, here's some coffee. Take a saucer or two. It'll choke you. It's that strong, but it'll wake... Johnny boy, what happened to you?
0: Oh, just what it looks like.
3: But your head...
0: Somebody just got real friendly with a belaying pin right after you went to bed.
3: They come up here and attacked you?
0: No, it was outside, out by the side
3: door. I'll kill whoever done that to you, Johnny boy. So help me, I'll find out who done that. Are you sure you want to get up and go out to the banks? Maybe you'd...
0: No, I'll be all right. And I think it's pretty important I go out with Captain Billy and his boys. Because I have a sneaking suspicion one of them may have done this.
3: Why, them dirty, conniving... Oh, no, Johnny, you must be wrong.
0: Oh?
3: Why, don't you know, darling, that's the finest crew of men in all of Cod Harbor.
0: I'm not so sure.
3: But then you... You mean you think one of them could also be behind trying to burn me down? And maybe me with it?
0: You can be mighty sure I'm going to try to find out.
3: Oh, Johnny boy, I pray that you're thinking wrong. Anyhow, if you're going with them, well, up and out with you. By the time you're in your clothes, I'll have some grits on the table for you. Eggs and pork chops and donuts and jam and hot cakes.
0: I met the crew of the Lily Ann at that breakfast. Breakfast? Considering the amount of food set before them and the way they piled into it, you'd think those four men hadn't eaten for a month. And I must confess, there was nothing about them that looked like cause for suspicion. First, there was Charlie, a tall, brown-eyed, husky young fella, alert and pleasant, with a sense of humor, and he was obviously liked by the others.
4: I don't know, Mr. Dollar. I think you just got to dreaming about some nice, pretty gal, and when you reached out and tried to grab her, you fell out of bed, and that's the way you got banged up, huh?
0: Montgomery, a bit older, the man who was responsible for the engines on the boat. Gray-haired, lean, wiry, with gnarled fingers that looked clumsy and somehow never made a clumsy move, whose blue eyes looked straight at you when he spoke.
5: Don't you believe it? And you can blow me down, Mr. Dollar, if that ain't the most dastardly thing I ever heard of here in Cod Harbor. You best stick close to us that's your friends whilst you're here. Aye, sir. Friends of Meg McCarthy be friends of us.
0: Then Ollie Jensen, first mate, the oldest member of the crew. Quiet, calm, and efficient. The soft-spoken one.
6: It's not for me to inquire why you're here. That business you're about, Mr. Dollar, and I don't. But I'm certain it's for the good. And any help that we can give you, you're welcome, sir.
3: And I say the devil with all this chitter and chatter when there's fish at sea for you to catch, you lazy lunkers. Get up from that table and get to work. By the time the sun's up, the fish will all be out of your reach.
0: Within a few minutes, we cast off and the Lily Ann put to sea. Slowly, the lights of the little village disappeared aft. The moon had gone down, and our only company out in the dark water was the twinkling stars and the occasional running lights from the other boats setting out for the fishing banks. Captain Billy Morgan stood at the wheel. Montgomery sat athwart the engine cover and occasionally made some slight adjustment or indicated a change of throttle to the captain. Young Charlie and Ole made ready the two small boats and trot lines. For today, we'd go for codfish in the deep that lay along the edge of Taylor Banks. I stood alone up in the bows, looking over the curling wash as it scattered the myriad microscopic beings and gave a soft phosphorescent glow to the water gliding past. And I wondered. I wondered why there had to be trouble in this world, where honest labor by honest men could do so much more. Honest men? No, not even among this crew. One of them had to be the man who'd attack me. Was probably the one who had threatened to burn Meg McCarthy out of business. So I'd better have at it. I'd better get back aft, talk with them, watch their every move, try somehow to trap one of them into saying something that would give them away. Or maybe, who knows, give all of them away. And above all, watch my step. There was a long way back to shore. And the darkness and the sound of the engines could all too easily cover up an untoward act by one of them. It did. Before I could lift my head, a powerful pair of arms had picked me up bodily and dropped me overside. In the brief moment that I remember, I felt the strong tug from the big propellers as the water closed over me. Then a terrible blow against my side. Then nothing.

0: Now, here's our star to tell you about tomorrow's episode of this week's story.
1: Tomorrow, the motives for arson and murder begin to take definite shape in the form of a confession. Join us, won't you? Yours truly, Johnny Dollar.
0: Yours truly, Johnny Dollar, starring Bob Bailey, is transcribed in Hollywood. It is produced and directed by Jack Johnstone, who also wrote this week's story. Be sure to join us tomorrow night, same time and station, for the next exciting episode of Yours Truly, Johnny Dollar. Roy Rowan speaking.

0: Old City Hall. Tacoma's Old City Hall is 120 years old. But when I was born here in Tacoma, it was only 60. The accelerating pace of time and change in my life takes my breath away. To me, preserving solid links between past, present, and future is not just a civic-minded option, but vital for our human needs for connection, for community, and for continuity spanning the flow of time. How much easier it is to convey a sense of the living history of our forebears and founders, not in the construction of new memorials and commemorative plaques, but in the surviving monuments to their lives of industry and optimism embodied by buildings like Old City Hall. How much better it is to read the writings on the walls of history when the walls still stand. We leave a matchless inheritance when we are conscientious, comprehensive stewards of our ancestral legacy, both in nature and in the artifacts of our civilization. They say that the chisel marks of a stonecutter are as distinctive as a signature or thumbprint. One can openly see the different chiseled strokes on the huge, rough-hewn stone pillars of the foundation of Old City Hall. Stand for a while among the stones, and it is like a conversation between the ringing hammers as individual laborers build the foundation for a great city, a shining city on a hill, a city of destiny. Old City Hall is a hands-on testimonial to the creative skills of past artisans, architects, stone cutters and foundry workers, masons, machinists, and woodworkers. It sings praises to pioneer entrepreneurial visionaries and urban designers, planners, and developers, and to the business people and civil servants that finance and maintain our city unto our own day. Though we sometimes think we invented it, it was a global economy even then. People the world over did the manual labor of America's blooming, both in America and abroad. The makers of the bells at the top of the clock tower and the furnace room doors in the basement of Old City Hall aren't identified by mere nameplates and decals. Manufacturers proudly, indelibly molded their names into the very fabric of their productions, fiery bronze and cast iron, the stuff from which the memorial bells and furnace doors are made to be seen and admired for generations to come. I suspect that our present mass consumer economy of disposable goods, planned obsolescence, and change for the sake of change would have mystified the people who envisioned and built Old City Hall. Embedded in their idea of what Tacoma could be, personified by the architect E.A. Hatherton, is a pinnacle of Western civilization. In his design, he evokes the Florentine Renaissance of global finance and high culture, proclaiming this is our heritage ideal and starting point from which we Tacomans will move forward into a better, brighter future. I can claim these things, confident that they are true only because this magnificent building still stands. I can see the truth with my own eyes and touch the truth with my own hands. I can actually enter the truth through the front door. But what if it were gone, another lost relic of bygone days, seen only in old sepia photos? Then you would have to take my claims largely on faith, surrounded by uncertainty, details erased forever by time. But as long as the walls of Old City Hall stand, as long as it remains occupied by the aspirations and practical pursuits of the living, then our case for preservation is made, our position proved by outstanding evidence. I am an artist, and I believe with admiration and a touch of envy that architecture at its best is the greatest art, the sculpture of human enclosure occupying space with beauty while accommodating the human need for shelter. In a vibrant, forward-looking culture, we can anticipate new classics of art and architecture to emerge and inspire us from time to time. But with the loss and potential loss of structures like the Luzon Building and Old City Hall, we will never again live among works of such pioneering beauty, progenitors of our modern skyline adorned with ebullient decoration and idealism. It seems more than fitting that a compass card of bold clock faces marks time on the tower of Old City Hall. They remind us, and each succeeding generation, of the need to care for and preserve the past, even as we preoccupy ourselves with creating our own modern legacies we hope will continue to inhabit the future. If this is our real motivation and true purpose in this life, then we must somehow find a way to communicate with our youngest citizens and all the generations yet to be. We wish to say to them, please accept and care for our gifts to you, even as we have benefited and cared for our inheritance of the past. Preserve the good we have created, so that we shall not have lived anonymously or in vain. This, then, is our common inheritance, past, present, and future, our legacy of the commons personified by lovely open spaces surrounded by stately structures such as Old City Hall.
1: 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Tall green grass that you could lie down and go to sleep in. There were valleys and fresh air and blue skies. Flowers all over the earth. Of indescribable shape and color. I used to think as I lay in those meadows, watching clouds spinning across the sky, what would happen if all this incredible beauty were lost?

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5: Johnny Dollar.
6: Niles Pearson, Johnny, at Universal Adjustment Bureau.
5: Oh, how are you, Niles?
6: Worried at the moment. Can you help me out?
5: I don't know. What's on your mind?
6: $65,000 worth of horse flesh. Ever hear of Duke Red?
5: Yeah, I think so. The Futurity last year?
6: That's a horse. Johnny, Columbia Indemnity is going to have to settle a claim on him.
5: Why?
6: Duke Red was seriously injured and had to be destroyed.
5: Did you say $65,000?
6: Yeah.
5: No wonder you're worried, Niles.
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5: Yours truly, Johnny Dollar. 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The following is an accounting of expenditures during my investigation of the Duke Red matter. Expense account item one, $197.80. Airfare and incidentals getting me from Hartford to San Francisco and a town about 40 miles south of there called San Pietro. At the San Pietro Hotel, I learned that the Abbott Ranch was some 5 miles outside of town, but that the Abbott Stables maintain offices in San Pietro.
7: Hello.
5: Hello. I'd like to get in touch with Mr. Abbott. My name's Johnny Dollar.
7: Oh, Mr. Abbott's never here. He's mostly out at the ranch. You'll have to see him there.
5: Oh. Well, is there any place in town I can rent a car?
7: Not that I know of.
5: Bus?
7: Afraid not. What's your business with Mr. Abbott?
5: Insurance. I'm here to adjust a claim of his.
7: Oh, yes, Duke Red.
5: Could I see Mr. Abbott's business manager? Mr. Monroe.
7: Mr. Monroe isn't with Mr. Abbott's office any longer.
5: Well, now, that's funny. He was with Mr. Abbott's office 3 days ago when he notified us that a claim was being filed in this matter. I got it right here on paper.
7: Oh. Well, you might as well know. Mr. Abbott and Mr. Monroe... ended things. Mr. Abbott let him go.
5: I see. Who's in charge now?
7: No one at the moment. Maybe I can put you in touch with Mr. Abbott at the ranch.
5: Good.
7: 9433, please.
5: Smoke?
7: No, thanks. Hello, Cully. This is Judy at the office. Is Mr. Abbott there? When do you expect him? Thanks. Out for the day, Mr. Dollar.
5: I'm not doing very well, am I?
7: I wish I could be more helpful.
5: Well, maybe you can. This man, Monroe, if you could tell me where I can get in touch with him, I'd appreciate it.
7: Didn't you understand? He doesn't work for Mr. Abbott any longer.
5: Yeah, I know, but he did notify us about the claim. Evidently, he's aware of the circumstances in the matter, and that's what I'm here to talk about.
7: I see.
5: Well?
7: Mr. Monroe isn't in San Pietro any longer. He moved out of town on Tuesday.
5: But where?
7: He didn't leave a forwarding address, Mr. Dollar.
5: Where's the laundry going to send their bills? How about the finance company?
7: He just left, and that's it.
5: You want to know something? I don't get it. She dropped her eyes, mumbled something about having work to do, and we left it at that. I put it in the back of my mind and asked someone else about this Mr. Monroe. Then I got busy solving one of my immediate problems. Expense account item 2, $50. Deposit on a 1940 Terraplane station wagon I managed to rent from a man who ran a filling station. Ideal was $10 a day plus gas. Item 3, $5.08, a tank full of gas. The Terraplane bucked a little, but it got me outside of town about 4 miles to the office of a tall, lanky man who never took his hat off. Dr. James Gorey, veterinarian.
8: All the way from Hartford, Connecticut, huh?
5: Yes, that's right.
8: And having sunshine like this back there now, I'll bet you you'll hear about the Duke, huh?
5: Duke Red, yes. The people who wrote the policy want me to look into the matter.
8: Hope there's nothing wrong. Is there?
5: No, matter of procedure, Doctor. Mr. Abbott's filed a claim for $65,000 indemnity, the loss of his racehorse. Mr. Monroe, who handled these matters for Mr. Abbott, is no longer around.
8: Yes, I understood they quarreled.
5: Yeah. Mr. Abbott isn't around at the moment either, so I came to you.
8: I don't believe I understand this. If Ben Abbott's bought that much insurance, he's sure got a right to file a claim for damages.
5: Well, it's just good business to get the facts, Dr. Gorey, that's all. Quite a bit of money involved here.
8: Yes. Red was worth lots more than that, though.
5: Oh?
8: That horse would have won over $500,000, in my opinion. Full racing terminal.
5: Yeah, well, it's too bad about all this. I understand from Mr. Monroe's correspondence that you treated the animal, Doctor.
8: Yeah, yes. I take care of most of Ben's stock when they're here, when he's not on the road racing.
5: Uh-huh. I'd like to know exactly how the accident happened, Doctor. There was something about a piece of machinery?
8: A tractor with the blades up.
5: Huh?
8: Duke Red stumbled back into it hard. Cut through his right hamstring all the way to the bone.
5: I see. Do you make out a report in a case like this?
8: In any case, Mr. Dollar, an animal is just like a human. This one more valuable than most, I guess. Any of them liable to get sick or hurt sometime. Here's the report.
5: Thanks.
8: They're pretty careful out there with all those animals. Naturally, they constitute a considerable investment on Ben Abbott's part.
5: Yeah, sure. Oh. Most of the tendons cut, huh?
8: Yes. Them as wasn't severed were ruptured.
5: Mm-hmm. Uh-oh.
8: What?
5: Well, there's a notation about the carcass. Cremated on the premises?
8: Yes.
5: Well, let's see. The accident happened Sunday night, cremated same night. Why so fast, Doctor?
8: Ben Abbott wanted it that way. Can't blame him, I guess.
5: Maybe not. But it'll make my job a little more complicated. Unless some x-rays were taken of the injury.
8: There was no need for me to go into x-rays. Paralysis had already set in by the time I got there.
5: Yeah, but that doesn't help me much, does it?
8: Huh? What do you mean?
5: No carcass, no proof of the extent of injury to the animal.
8: Lord, man, the animal was in a bad way. It was a mortal injury.
5: How was he destroyed?
8: Shotgun.
5: Could he have lived? I mean, long enough for me
8: to... You don't understand, Mr. Dollar. It'd have been wrong not to destroy him with injuries like that.
5: Mr. Abbott called you in right after the accident happened, did he?
8: Yes. I got out there maybe 15 minutes later. Ben was alone with the horse. The minute I laid eyes on that animal, I knew he was finished, that he'd have to be destroyed.
5: You advised Mr. Abbott that the horse had to be destroyed?
8: I didn't have to. He knew it. He knows horse flesh as good as any vet alive.
5: Well, did you consider calling in someone else?
8: What?
5: Another doctor for consultation.
8: I tell you, man, there was no use in going into anything like that.
5: Did Mr. Abbott ask you to call in another vet?
8: No, he did not.
5: Who else was there?
8: Nobody.
5: No stable hand? No member of Mr. Abbott's family?
8: No.
5: Well, who saw the accident?
8: Mr. Abbott.
5: Who else?
8: I don't know, Mr. Dollar. Like I said, just Ben was there when I got there.
5: I haven't any proof that the animal was injured.
8: You just read my report.
5: I've got $65,000 to worry about, Dr. Gorey. I'll need more than just a report.
8: Young man, I've been in business here over 30 years. I've done business with Ben Abbott over 20 years. You come here asking me if I called in another vet, if I did this, if I did that. There isn't a man around here who won't take my word. Why don't you?
5: Part of my job, Dr. Gorey.
8: Huh?
5: I can't take anybody's word for anything.
8: Mr. Dollar, I'd be obliged if you'd get out of here.
5: I obliged, Dr. Gorey. I got out of there. Driving back to San Pietro on my Terraplane, it struck me as odd that Gorey, certainly aware of the value of the injured horse, had not taken so much as a photograph to verify the story of the accident. For that reason, I decided to verify Dr. Gorey himself.
7: Well, hello.
5: Hi.
7: How are you doing?
5: Oh, I don't know. Maybe you can help me.
7: All right, try me.
5: Well, this Dr. Gorey, is he new around here?
7: You're joking.
5: No, I'm not.
7: He's a fixture. He's been in this part of the country 30 or 40 years. They say he's the best vet this side of Lexington, Kentucky.
5: That takes in quite a bit of real estate. Is he loaded?
7: I think he could retire and give advice over the phone. These horse racing people make new parents look like indifferent vegetables.
5: They do?
7: You don't know. A horse sneezes once and they're ready to call the Mayo brothers. Dr. Gorey's practically the whole Mayo clinic in horsey circles. Say, how did you know about him?
5: The insurance report.
7: Of course. Well, I suppose you'd want to talk to him. Look, I'm driving out that way. I'd be glad to give you a lift.
5: Oh, that's mine out there.
7: That?
5: Yeah, rented it from a filling station man down the street.
7: Oh. Well, you just drive right on past the filling station for about 3 miles, and you'll see Dr. Gorey's place.
5: Oh, thanks, but I've already been there.
7: Huh?
5: Yeah, just left him.
7: Well, then why are you asking me about him? Heavens.
5: Just asking.
7: You're a funny one.
5: Hey, what's your name?
7: Judy Brown.
5: About finished here for the day?
7: As a matter of fact, yes.
5: Well, Judy Brown, let you and I go get something to eat and drink.
7: How do you know I haven't got a husband?
5: I don't. Have you?
7: No.
5: Well, how about it?
7: Give me 5 minutes.
5: Judy, I'm going to get right to the point. How long have you worked for Mr. Abbott?
7: A year and a half. Why?
5: You're from San Pietro?
7: No, San Francisco. I answered an ad. I wanted to get out in the country for a while, away from the city life.
5: Mm-hmm. All right. What happened between Monroe and Abbott?
7: They had a quarrel. A loud, loud quarrel. Mr. Abbott's very good with a quarrel.
5: Oh, is he?
7: Yes. You know, even I've wondered about that.
5: What?
7: Mr. Monroe quarreling with Mr. Abbott and then just leaving all of a sudden. Probably went to San Francisco. I don't know where else he... Oh.
5: What's the matter, Judy?
7: That looks like Mr. Monroe now.
5: Monroe?
7: Yes, end of the bar. I thought he was away. It's him, all right.
5: Well, I'd like to talk to him.
7: Well, you'll have to hurry. Looks like he's getting ready to leave.
5: Yeah. Excuse me.
7: Sure.
5: Hey. Hey, just a minute.
9: Calling me?
5: Yes, Mr. Monroe.
9: Yes?
5: Johnny Dollar, Universal Adjustment Bureau. I'm in town about the claim on Duke Red. But I heard you'd left town.
9: I had. You talked to Mr. Abbott about that claim.
5: Well, you had power of attorney for him and signed the claim. I wonder if I could talk to you.
9: I'm leaving town again. Right away.
5: Well, look, can't I just have a minute of your time?
9: It wasn't my horse. It belonged to Ben Abbott. Talk to him. Now, get out of my way.
5: Oh, hey, wait a minute.
9: Let him handle his own dirty business.
5: Look, Mr. Monroe.
9: Get out of my way.

0: Now, here's our star to tell you about tomorrow's intriguing episode of this week's story.
1: Tomorrow, there's proof that things are just about as wrong in this case and as dangerous as they can get. Join us, won't you? 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

Yours truly, Johnny Dollar, starring Bob Bailey, is transcribed in Hollywood. Written by John Dawson, it is produced and directed by Jack Johnstone. Be sure to join us tomorrow night, same time and station, for the next exciting episode of Yours Truly, Johnny Dollar. This is Roy Rowan speaking.

A Sound of Words, or 10 Variations on a Theme of Language Found by the Shores of Puget Sound. First Variation. If there is such a thing as good graffiti, perhaps it's painted on the concrete box near the pebbles and rocks of Chambers Bay. Things I hate. 1. Vandalism. 2. Irony. 3. Lists. Second Variation. On his way to the Sound, a man drives past two businesses that share a one-story building. He is amused by the proximity of their signs. Organ Service is not that far from Mattress Mania. Third Variation. A man stands by the shoreline tracks and watches a train rumble by, boxcar after boxcar, tagged by rail yard blakes, merging word and image for poets further down the line. Fourth Variation. He sits on a tree by the beach and recalls a blog about Andy Warhol's bid to paint a flower on the dome. The blogger wondered about Warhol's potential connection to Tacoma. She meant to say affinity, but wrote instead infinity. She wrote, "It's tempting to think Warhol felt infinity for Tacoma." The man smiles. If Warhol didn't feel infinity then, he certainly feels it now. Fifth Variation. Between the boathouse and Owen Beach, a promenade of poems beneath his feet, Kevin Miller has written, "Use rain for promises, smooth stones for wishes, the eye of a seal to find the way home." Sixth Variation. Because it's today and the tide is out, he can walk all the way to the point, past small walls of gray clay, inscribed with the sentiments of love and youth, hearts, initials, and names fade before the forevers. Seventh Variation. While thinking about the merits of pushing on, he pushes on and is rewarded. Raccoon tracks, first one raccoon, then two. Branches of trees pulled down by the sand, an odd forest on the shore. A deer has shown the way through. He sits on a moss-covered tree near a landscape of shells. Seagulls call, but the mussels are quiet. In the fog, he hears a boat engine stop. A fisherman says, "This is the spot. This is the spot. This is the spot." Eighth Variation. The man misses his son, carves dad in the clay at his feet. The tide washes over the word. Ninth Variation. The way back is always different. There's more light and the mixed emotions of return. The mountain is out and more visible now. He hears a splash and lingers to watch a dolphin rise and fall. Not long ago, someone scaled a dangerous cliff to leave behind a reminder. Carpe diem. Tenth Variation. He turns from the words and resumes the journey home. A blue heron pauses, lifts, flies heavily away.
The sound of the sound is small waves lapping.

pants on and I'm chilling, but they are my pants. These are not my pants. That's what I gotta say. I ain't wearing no pants. I got Billy, Bobby, Jerry, Philly, Illy, ooh, chilling, pants, ooh, little bit of ooh, my pants. 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They're not my pants. They're not your pants. They're not Billy's pants or Bobby's or Timmy's. What's going on? Trying to say, yo, don't step this way, 'cause I got my pants.

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0: Come in. Welcome. I'm E.G. Marshall. In the annals of the Gothic mystery, no psychic detective is more venerated than Dr. Hesselius, the creation of the writer Joseph Sheridan Le Fanu. The case history that I bring you now is remarkable because it took place before Dr. Hesselius had gained his later fame. But young as he was, the same formidable intellect is at work, almost as incisive and decisive as it was to become later in life.
1: It may be of small value, Captain Barton, but I am equally persuaded that when you start to walk again, you will hear the footsteps.
2: But why? How? What is it, Dr. Hesselius?
1: For some undisclosed reason, and in spite of the objective evidence of the note you received, which seems to rule out supernatural influence, my instinctive judgment is that you are haunted by a familiar.
0: Our mystery drama, The Familiar Ghost, was written especially for the Mystery Theater by Ian Martin and stars Charles Irving. It is sponsored in part by Contact, the 12-hour cold capsule. I'll be back shortly with Act One. I can think of no better way of beginning this brooding tale than by first quoting Dr. Hesselius briefly on the subject of haunted men, and then introducing him to tell it. The quote, "In a rough way, we can reduce all such cases to three distinct classes. Some are those who by conscience are subject to illusions. Others are truly infested by spiritual agencies beyond their control. And the third are affected by some systemic disease which clouds their functions and destroys objective thought. Had I seen James Barton soon enough, I might have read his problem."
1: Somewhere about the year 1894, a young man, whom I shall call Captain James Barton, returned to Dublin. He had served in His Majesty's Navy with distinction during the American War. He was 43, intelligent, a man of the world, reserved, and affluent, although he kept but one manservant and one horse. He appeared to be a man who would live to a good old age and die rich, till he met Viola Montague and fell hopelessly in love.
2: "I know I am not worthy of you, Viola. I realize there is a considerable difference in our ages. I am not a wealthy man, but I believe I can maintain you comfortably in every way. And I can offer you a devotion of such depth and strength that it is far more important than my life. I'm asking you, nay, begging you, to become my wife."
3: "Oh, James, I am overcome. I have no words."
2: "You only need one to answer, my beloved. Let it be the right one, for I know how unworthy I am."
3: "Stop it. I will not have you run yourself down. You are handsome and kind and strong and more than worthy. As for your wealth and your age, I care not how much you have of either. I accept you just as you are."
2: "Are you saying yes?"
3: "Till my father, the general, returns from Europe, I cannot promise you my hand, but for myself, I give you willingly my heart and my answer. Yes. Yes."
2: "My darling, you have made me the happiest of men. Surely when General Montague sees that, he will not refuse my suit."
3: "Have no fear. Father will be your staunch supporter. Indeed, he's already a hero worshiper of yours for all your exploits at sea and the battles you've won for your country."
2: "That's behind me now. I've had enough of the sea. I never want to return to it."
3: "I hope you never shall. I want you with me. And even if Father has any notion against our marriage, it will not take me long to wind him about my finger."
2: "When will he be back from Europe?"
3: "Within 3 weeks. And we shall be married as soon after that as I can manage."
2: "It can't be too soon for me. But it's getting late."
3: "Oh, don't go yet."
2: "I'd better. With no one in the house but the servants, I don't know if I trust myself entirely.
3: I suppose you must.
2: Viola.
3: Oh, James.
2: Good night, darling.
3: Good night. It's such a foggy and broody night. I don't like the idea of you walking home.
2: It's not so far. Good exercise. I shall enjoy the stroll. I'll be walking on air all the way.
3: I shall worry until I see you safe and sound tomorrow. Don't let anything happen to you.
2: What could happen to me? I am armed and well able to take care of myself. Nothing could trouble me tonight. Not even the devil himself, though he walked in my footsteps.
1: What prophetic echo from the inner mind could have made Captain James Barton select those special words? For in a sense, this was exactly what was about to happen to him. As he strode along the misty, shadowed streets, the leather heels of his boots echoed sharply on the cobblestones. The sound of his own boots was all very well, but of a sudden he became conscious that he had a follower.
2: Who's there? Who are you, I say? Am I hearing things? No one there. Not even the hint of a shadow. Imagination, I suppose. Confound it. It's chilly, cold. Better get myself home. There is someone following. And yet, if I look back, there's no one there. What am I running from? Who could be following me that I cannot see? And why am I suddenly so afraid?
1: In a panic of fear at the unknown and the unseen, poor James Barton ran until he reached his rooms. There, common sense returned, and he went to bed, resolutely blotting out his imaginary follower. But the following morning, something else happened, which brought me into the strange case. In answer to an urgent message delivered by hand, I hurried to the Montague Mansion to meet Viola.
3: It was good of you to come, Dr. Hesselius.
1: Your father has befriended me on many occasions.
3: You are a good friend.
1: Now, let us get down to whatever it is that is troubling you.
3: I need help, or rather, I'm afraid my poor fiancé does.
1: I was surprised at the news of your engagement. Does the general know of it?
3: I've written him, but there has been no time for a reply. However, I have no doubt that Father will be delighted. It's about the day after he proposed, when he took me to lunch. I was conscious that something was bothering James. While we were walking, and even in the carriage, he kept glancing constantly over his shoulder as if someone or something was following us.
1: He had never acted this way before?
3: No. I'm afraid for him.
1: Why?
3: I don't quite know. This follower, this presence, whatever dogs his footsteps, haunts my mind, too. When he first told me, laughing it off, about someone trailing him, I knew that it was nothing to be laughed off.
1: Viola, I've known you ever since you were quite little. I've never had any indication that you were at all sensitive to the preternatural.
3: I never have been before. I might have written it off as undue concern for someone I love, just as I'm sure James would have, if it hadn't been for this.
1: And what is this?
3: A letter that came to James through the post. I'm sure he never would have shown it to me except for the accident that last night this fell inadvertently to the floor from his jacket.
1: Oh, may I read it?
3: That's why I asked you to come.
1: Is Captain Barton aware that you called me?
3: Oh, yes. As a matter of fact, he's here this moment in the house. I wanted to talk to you first, before you met, because you'll find he wants to push this aside.
1: But you think it's more important than that?
3: I am afraid. I'm terrified for him in a way I find difficult to express. I know that my husband-to-be is in dreadful jeopardy.
1: I hope your fears are not justified. But I think if the captain is here, by all means, he should join us.
3: He's in the next room. I'll get him. James, would you come in, dear?
2: Of course, Viola.
3: James, this is the Dr. Hesselius I've told you so much about. Dr. Hesselius, my fiancé, Captain James Barton.
1: Pleasure to meet you, sir.
2: And for me, doctor.
1: The term is not honorary, Captain. I have been thoroughly educated in medicine and surgery, though so far I have practiced neither. That does not mean to say I do not continue to pursue my studies, which, however, have taken me somewhat deeper into the realm of the spirit and the psyche itself.
3: James, I asked Dr. Hesselius here, as you know. I beg you to discuss the note you have received and what happened the other night.
2: Have you read the note, Doctor?
1: Not yet. I preferred to have your permission.
2: That was not necessary. Here. I shall read it to you myself. To Mr. Barton, late captain of the Dolphin, you are warned of danger. You will do wise to avoid Eglantine Lane and indeed the lady who lives at one end of it. Should you walk there again, take this warning once and for all that you have reason to dread. And it is signed, or at least concluded, in capital block letters crudely printed, The Watcher.
1: You have no idea, of course, who the Watcher might be.
2: Not the slightest.
1: Or you, Viola?
3: Me, Dr. Hesselius, how could I?
1: Perhaps some other suitor?
3: There has been no other.
2: I will not deny to you, Doctor, that I have not made enemies. Not only those it was my duty to war against, but also among my own compatriots. The command of a ship makes a man an autocrat. But now the war is over and done with, I can think of no one who should bear a special grudge. At all events, the note is not what disturbs me.
1: It is the follower.
2: Yes.
1: I must admit he bothers me also.
3: Why, Dr. Hesselius?
1: Because the two, if they belong together, don't fit each other, do you see? As evidenced here by this note, one is of this world, the other... Do we understand that you never saw the man who made the footsteps?
2: That's right. But it was foggy.
1: Still, I understand you turned back, called to him, tried to locate him.
2: I did.
1: And when you just paced back and forth and tried to create the echo of your own footsteps, there was no sound.
2: Correct. It's very late, Dr. Hesselius. I think Viola is tired.
3: I'm not. I'm worried, James.
2: Suppose after we say goodnight, Dr. Hesselius and I continue the conversation. Can I drop you somewhere, Doctor?
1: As a matter of fact, I could use a walk. And we're going in the same direction.
2: You know, of course, that I was anxious to have you walk with me as a witness.
1: I guessed as much. To listen and look for whatever dogs your footsteps.
2: Yes.
1: But you didn't want Viola to know that it is a constant fact by now.
2: How did you know?
1: Am I right?
2: Yes. More and more. Sometimes, even in the daylight.
1: But there is never a figure to account for the footsteps.
2: No.
1: And you have satisfied yourself that it is not a simple echo?
2: Yes, I have. Listen. Do you hear them?
1: No. But stop and turn. Do you still hear them?
2: No. But as soon as we start to walk again, I know I will.
1: It may be of small value, Captain Barton, but I'm equally persuaded that as soon as we start to walk again, you will hear the footsteps.
2: Why? How? What is it, Dr. Hesselius?
1: For some as yet undisclosed reason, and in spite of the objective evidence of the note you received, which seems to rule out supernatural influence, it is my instinctive judgment that you are haunted by a familiar.
4: Haunted by a familiar. Now, there is a strange and awkward word, as old-fashioned in its way as our story.
0: The dictionary will define it as many things, but the term of choice here would seem to be held in service by a supernatural tie. But who is held in service? The ghost or the host? Which is the familiar? I shall return shortly with Act Two. We are now back to our story of the familiar. What is it that Captain Barton cannot remember out of his past, or chooses not to? Can the brilliant Dr. Hesselius, whose mind embraces two worlds, the finite and the supernatural, solve the problem which could destruct James Barton's marriage before it even begins?
2: You mean that I am haunted, wherever I may go, by a demon?
1: I don't have enough evidence to answer you as yet. I still don't know whether your tormentor is alive or dead. Nor, Captain, do I think you do.
2: Alive or dead, how do I get rid of him?
1: Now, the first step, perhaps the only step, is remembering who he is.
2: How can I remember someone I cannot see but only hear, who writes me in print so that I cannot recognize the hand, and who signs his letter only the watcher?
1: Time must answer that for you.
2: But I have no time, or little. Within the next few days, General Montague will return, and I hope give his consent to my marriage to Viola.
1: I would not advise that until...
2: I realize that marriage to her will be impossible until this matter is resolved.
1: Of course you do. I propose you come to my offices tomorrow and allow me to make as thorough a physical examination of you as possible.
2: There's nothing the matter with my health.
1: Would you rather the problem was all in your mind?
2: No. I'll come to your offices in the morning.
1: Good. For tonight, let us see you safely home.
2: How can I be safe while I am hounded?
1: You hear the steps again.
2: Yes, yes. I shall not sleep tonight, nor any night, until this torture is gone.
1: I was puzzled and intrigued by this curious hallucination. The imaginary footsteps that dogged Captain Barton were easy enough to account for. Our imagination can, under periods of great stress or excitement, conjure up almost any unbelievable terror. But the note, now that was something else again. Clearly, this was no simple case. The threat came from this world as well as the world beyond. And with the captain's visit the following morning, the mystery only deepened.
2: This came by the morning post. My man brought it to me.
1: The same crude printing as before.
2: Never mind the printing, Doctor. Read it.
1: You may as well think, Captain Barton, to escape from your own shadow as from me. Do what you may, I shall follow or see you as often as I please. I will do better than that. I shall let you see me, for I do not want to hide myself as you fancy. If you are of good conscience, what do you have to fear from the eye of the Watcher?
2: He means to reveal himself.
1: Won't that be all to the good?
2: I don't know.
1: You haven't guessed who he might be?
2: No.
1: Then perhaps when you see him, you will. At all events, whoever he is, he seems to belong to the natural world rather than the supernatural.
2: But what about the footsteps?
1: Imagination plays tricks on all of us.
2: A man would have to be mad to imagine something like that.
1: Not necessarily. Let me examine you thoroughly, physically, and then worry about any aberrations of the mind. I found him in excellent health. Remarkable condition, in fact, for a man of his age. Had I not known it, I could easily have concluded that here was a man in his mid or early 30s, in the prime of life. My report to him seemed to lift his spirit somewhat. There were a few laboratory tests to be completed, and we made an appointment for the following day. But another development was to enter this strange case before that appointment was kept. Oh, my dear Miss Montague, Viola, what an unexpected pleasure.
3: May I please come in, Dr. Hesselius? Oh,
1: by all means. I thought perhaps Captain Barton was with you.
3: No, we parted after luncheon.
1: Let me take your shawl, my dear.
3: No, I'd rather keep it. I'm chilled to the bone. We have just seen the Watcher.
1: We?
3: James and I.
1: You saw this person also?
3: Yes.
1: Clearly?
3: Well, we were in the carriage on the way home. There was quite a crowd gathered at the corner of Eglinton and Copley Streets. And all of a sudden, I felt James give a compulsive start. He had told me the good news of his general health, but the start was so violent. I thought for a moment that perhaps he'd had a heart attack. I turned to him quickly.
2: No.
3: James! James, what is it? Are you ill?
2: I see him, Viola.
3: Who?
2: The one who follows me. The Watcher.
3: Where?
2: There, in the crowd. Don't you see him? The short man there, wearing the fur cap and that strange foreign coat. Can't you see him? With the red face and the brown teeth clenched in that awful smile. Stop the carriage. I've got to catch him. Find out what he wants. Shake it out of him.
3: No, James, no. Don't risk going near him.
2: I must. I've got to see him face to face.
1: And did he catch him?
3: No, Dr. Hesselius. I mean, I don't know. He disappeared into the crowd and seemed as if he might have turned into Eglinton Lane. Whatever had interested the crowd seemed to be over and they dispersed. Quite suddenly, the corner was empty and James had vanished into thin air.
1: Did you look for him?
3: Oh, yes. I had the driver turn into Eglinton Lane and we went the whole length of it. There was no sign of James. At his lodgings, his servant said he had not returned. I went back to the corner where he had disappeared. He wasn't there. In desperation, I came here. What am I to do?
1: Can you describe him to me?
3: A little man with a red face marked as though by the pox. He had bad teeth and this terrible fixed smile on his face. And he wore a strange-looking coat and this fur hat with earlaps. He would have looked ridiculous if it hadn't been for the smile.
1: Interesting. If he was smiling, why would you fear him?
3: There was no warmth in the smile. It was as though someone from behind had seized the corners of the mouth and dragged them up and back till it was more of a snarl or a silent shriek of pain. When I think of it, I'm in terror for James' very life.
1: It took me some time to calm Viola. I then saw her home in a carriage. I left her to attend to one or two business matters. Then, returning later to my own quarters on foot, was vastly cheered to find, waiting on my doorstep, an obviously healthy, if disturbed, Captain James Barton.
2: Dr. Hesselius, thank heaven I caught you. I was about to leave again.
1: Oh, Captain Barton, before anything, we must let Viola know that you're safe.
2: She already knows. I came away from there shortly and hurried here by Hackney. When I found you away, I was at my wit's end after what happened.
1: By all means, come in. Come in and tell me.
2: Viola says she had told you we saw the Watcher.
1: I know you saw him and pursued him. Did you catch up with him? Let's go into the drawing room.
2: No, he led me a pretty chase. But eventually, in some twisting alleys, I lost him.
1: Why then didn't you return to...

0: I was right on his heels as he turned the corner, and as I hurtled round it, ready to pounce and seize him, he was gone. As if he had never been. As if he were but a figment of some awful nightmare.
1: And yet you are sure you saw him?
0: Yes, and Viola too.
1: So she said. But that might have been the power of suggestion. Every detail of her description was a repetition of what you said you saw.
0: I did see him.
1: And recognize
0: him. No, how could I? Let me ask you a question, Dr. Hesselius.
1: Yes?
0: If a man had lockjaw and died of it, or appeared to, as testified by a doctor of reasonable competence, might he, after all, recover?
1: Impossible.
0: But a blunder could be made.
1: No, no physician with a knowledge of death could mistake it in a case of that horrible disease.
0: Is there any disease which could cause a man to shrink in all his proportions, still preserving his exact resemblance in every detail, with the exception of his height and bulk?
1: That I can answer firmly, none.
0: Then I am haunted, and this thing is supernatural.
1: But you recognize who it is.
0: Not yet, not yet. I know the face, but I can't make the connection with the past. But he is, as you said, a familiar. My familiar, tied to me. Oh, how can I rid myself of him? How can I determine at last who and what he is?
1: Now there were enough fragments to start to fit together. Some answer to the mystery. And 2 days later, a certain advertisement in the Dublin newspapers arrested my interest. If Sylvester Yelland, formerly foremost man aboard His Majesty's frigate Dolphin, or his nearest of kin, will apply to Mr. Hubert Smith, attorney, and his office in Dame Street, he or they may hear something to their great advantage. Admission at any hour till 12 at night, and full confidentiality assured. Was it possible the watcher was alive after all? Whatever visitors Lawyer Smith might have, I resolved that I would be one of them. Not for the purpose of giving information, but of receiving or extracting it, if I possibly could. Perhaps at last, through the medium of an advertisement, this strange puzzle of a haunted man is nearing solution. But is Dr. Hesselius right in assuming, simply on the slim evidence that the ship named was the one which Captain Barton once commanded, that it has any connection with him? We'll find that out when I return shortly with Act Three. All of us are haunted by mistakes in our past. Sins of both commission and omission. Something far deeper is borne on the current from Captain Barton's past life. Something that bears with it the threat of retribution. But is the threat one of physical violence or something darker and far worse? A spiritual accounting from beyond the grave, too unspeakable to try to put into words. On reading the advertisement in the paper, I had been convinced that only Captain Barton could have placed it there. I could have gone to him directly, but I hesitated to. In a sense, it was none of my business, but I took it that the identification of Sylvester Yelland might solve the mystery of the captain's mysterious follower. So I went to see Lawyer Smith.
2: Come in, then. It's unlocked.
1: Mr. Hubert Smith?
2: That same, sir. And may I ask?
1: My name is Dr. Hesselius.
2: Ah.
1: I'm here at the instigation of the advertisement you placed in the paper.
2: Oh, then you know something of this Sylvester Yelland.
1: No. My object was to ask who placed the advertisement.
2: That, I'm afraid, would be privileged information. Why do you ask?
1: As I said, I am a doctor. I am concerned about a patient of mine, Captain James Barton.

0: Do you know him?
1: I think I must clarify my position. I am, as you know, an attorney. A client has retained me to try to ascertain the whereabouts of the party named in the advertisement, at the same time enjoining me to total secrecy as to his identity.
0: Did Captain Barton place this ad?
1: The answer is a categoric no.
0: Then can you tell me who Sylvester Yelland is? Has he gotten in touch with you?
1: That's a question I will not answer. Nor any others on this subject whatsoever. Good day, Doctor.
0: I left Mr. Smith, the attorney, convinced in my own mind that I was right about Captain Barton. I was sure he had inserted the ad. I went to Viola. A fortunate thing that I did, for I found her in woeful condition.
2: Oh, I thank the Lord you came by. Dr. Hesselius, I'm at my wit's end. I don't know what to do.
0: Captain Barton?
2: Yes. My poor darling is slowly being driven mad by this strange creature who haunts his footsteps.
0: Sylvester Yelland, you mean?
2: Who?
0: The name means nothing to you.
2: No.
0: You did not happen to read this in the daily newspaper today?
2: What is it?
0: A personal advertisement from the agony column.
2: James put this in the paper?
0: It says that the man was on board the Dolphin. Wasn't that his ship?
2: Yes, but the ship has had other captains, other crews. It could be coincidence.
0: Possibly. My instinct tells me there's some strong connection between this man and your James. I'd give a great deal to know just who he is.
2: Then why don't you ask James himself?
0: It's what I intend to do without delay. But I was to be frustrated in that determination by the sudden arrival home of Viola's father. General Montague was a man of exceptional force. A lifelong experience of command had accustomed him to attacking problems head on. Since he had known the Barton family all his life, and in fact James himself 10 or 12 years earlier, he considered him a most desirable match for his daughter. As for James's follower, he dismissed him with a roar of laughter.
3: Absolute tommy rot.
4: General Montague, believe me.
3: My dear Captain, I've heard enough from Viola not to need to hear any more from you. She tells me that you are a victim to blue devils in a new and original shape.
4: I am afraid it's a good deal more complicated.
3: Oh, come, this will never do. You are more like a man on his way to the gallows than to the altar.
4: As to that, General, much as it pains me, I have been thinking very seriously.
3: James, your whole problem is brooding on things when you should be in a transport of joy. Your annoyance with the occasional appearance of an ugly little man throws you into fits. So let me handle this. Let him just appear once more. I shall beat him to a jelly with my own hands.
4: If you knew what I know, you would speak very differently, General. Don't imagine that I am so weak as to assume, without overwhelming proof, the conclusion to which I have been forced. The proof of it is locked up.
3: Oh, what is it?
4: Oh,
3: your hand, it's bleeding.
4: It's nothing. I caught my finger on this nail by the window.
3: It's rusty, Captain. You ought to have that seen to. There's always the danger of lockjaw.
4: Lockjaw?
3: Well, certainly, from the infection.
4: Perhaps that will be the answer.
3: What are you staring at out of the window?
4: He's there, standing, looking up at us.
3: Oh, where?
4: By the lamppost.
3: Oh, confound this fog. Which lamppost?
4: The one across the street, in his greatcoat with the flaps of his cap flying. And he's smaller than ever. He's shrinking. But that smile, that ghastly smile.
3: Oh, yes, I do believe I see him. Let me get my cane, and I'll thrash the rascal out of your life forever.
4: My life, never, till it is ended.
3: I tell you, Dr. Hesselius, I saw the man.
0: Are you sure, General?
3: When I came out the street door, there was someone by that lamppost who fit the description. But as I came out brandishing my cane, the fellow just melted into the fog. I say, Hesselius, don't suppose he really is?
5: Oh, no. No, I'm quite sure whoever he is, he has been, all right. The problem is he still?
3: And who and what is he?
5: Or was he? You got no explanation from the captain when you returned?
3: None. Only the question, you saw him? To which I answered, yes.
5: You are quite sure?
3: Now, look here, he said. Yes, I don't take to being questioned like some common criminal. I may be getting on in years, but I've never doubted the evidence of my own eyes.
5: That finger Barton caught on the rusty nail. The danger of lockjaw. I don't like it.
3: Now, then there is danger of serious infection.
5: Remember the man, the little man with that strange, stretched smile? I wonder.
3: I don't follow you, but I do know this is something out of my ken. Can't you have a talk with Barton?
5: I'd better, or else he may not be able to keep his balance on the brink of tragedy. It will be too late. But before I had the opportunity to visit the captain, Viola herself had been there. And things in this strange affair had taken a new turn. This is what Viola reported to us after her visit.
6: Who is it?
2: It's Viola James, darling.
6: Viola, no. Go away.
2: Please, let me in.
6: You should not be here. Go away from me, as I begged you. Forget me. I'm not worthy.
2: Let me be the judge of that. Darling, it's cold. Let me come in.
6: Why not? The struggle is almost ended now. Come in.
2: What struggle, darling?
6: My sufferings will soon be over. I pray I leave you no legacy of suffering, too.
2: What suffering?
6: Retribution. My punishment for my sins. I don't know what to say to you except for whatever it means. Comfort has been revealed to me.
2: I am happy to hear you speak so tranquilly. Peace and cheer of mind will make you yourself again.
6: I can never be that, Viola. Forgive me for what I have done to you. I am no longer fit for life. I am soon to die. There is no help for me anymore. There is no hope or joy left. Only one last smile. The smile of well-deserved death.
5: Viola was devastated by her rejection. And in a strange turn of face, the general, instead of being relieved, was furious at what he considered an insult to his daughter. I myself made a visit to the captain's chambers, but his servant informed me he was not at home. So 2 days passed before that same servant came knocking wildly at my door while the general waited for me to join him in the carriage. We drove straight to Captain Barton's lodgings.
3: Well, he has to be in there. His servant insisted he was. The door is locked from the inside.
5: Then I'm afraid we're too late.
3: Yes, so am I. But I would have hesitated to break the door down alone.
5: No time for hesitation anymore.
3: It's a sturdy door.
5: Not that sturdy. I think we can manage it between us. Ready?
3: Yes.
7: Here we go. It's giving. Once again.
3: Oh. Good Lord.
5: Control yourself, General.
3: I'm sorry, Acilius. I've seen plenty of men dead in battle. It isn't the fact of death that shocks me.
5: It's the manner.
3: I've never seen any man, no matter how terrible his injury, looked like that. It's the most desperate agony I've ever seen. The parody of a smile.
5: Captain lay in his bed, composed enough, as though he had been waiting for death. But as relaxed as his body seemed, the skin, muscles, flesh, were drawn back over his skull so tightly that his head had snapped back, driven deep into the pillows. As a physician, I recognized the cause of death immediately. The explanation was not so easy, although information I gained from the attorney, Hubert Smith, seemed to be the answer.
1: No, I am distressed at the news you bring me, Dr. Ezekiel.
5: And I can only hope that you can give me some answers.
1: Oh, to what?
5: The mysterious Sylvester Yelland. Did anyone ever answer the advertisement?
1: Wait, I can speak now and answer you yes. The guardian of a young man who has not yet attained his majority. A young man who's also named James Barton.
5: Huh. The captain's son.
1: That's correct. There's no question after what has happened. And the captain named him his sole heir.
5: Who was his mother?
1: She was the daughter of a man named Sylvester Yelland. 12 years ago or so, when James Barton first became captain of the Dolphin, he fell in love with a young woman. But after a while, he sailed away like other mariners. But her father was one of the sailors on his ship. Within a year, she gave birth to a child and died on the childbed. And the enraged father, when the news reached him, tried to wreak his revenge on Captain Barton.
5: And Barton killed him?
1: Ah, not quite. Captain Barton had forgotten the woman entirely, and thinking the man Yelland was a mutineer, had him flogged. He was cast in the brig, developed an infection, and within a few days had died horribly of lockjaw.
5: Lockjaw?
1: You seem surprised.
5: Little wonder. That was what killed the captain himself. There it is. But what did kill Captain Barton? Remorse, the pangs of conscience, a visitation from the dead that haunted him, or an accidental finger wound on a rusty nail, or a combination. Whatever it was, he died just as the man whose daughter he wronged. His face contorted in the terrible smile of death that tetanus visits on its victims. The rhesus sardonicus.
8: Let me hasten to add, to reassure all of you, that this story would not have been possible today. All children get shots to guard against the virulence of tetanus, and the vaccine is absolute protection. 200 years ago, we were not as fortunate as we are today. I'll be back shortly.
9: Aliverde, an epic saga, a rich, lusty novel of 3 generations set against the dusty pueblo that became modern Los Angeles. Aliverde is the drama of Amelie, sensitive, supremely passionate, and the 2 Van Vliet brothers whose fierce love for her almost destroys them all. Aliverde is the next generation, Kingdom, flying ace and silent movie idol, shy Tessa drawn toward the most dangerous of loves. Aliverde, the new bestseller, Jacqueline Briskin, from McGraw-Hill, at your bookstore now.

0: I think you could say that this has been, in every sense of the word, a morality story. As I mentioned before, we all make mistakes. That is the human lot. It is only or make amends that we deny our birthright. We can try to shut our minds, convince ourselves that we have forgotten them, but we cannot control the watchdog of our minds. Shakespeare said it, for conscience doth make cowards of us all. Our cast included Charles Irving, Gordon Heath, Terry Keane, and Ian Martin. The entire production was under the direction of Hyman Brown. And now, a preview of our next tale.
1: The Butcher. His real name was Valdez.
2: What was his first name, do you remember?
1: Marcos. Colonel Marcos Valdez. I've often wondered what happened to him. Sometimes I fantasize about returning here to search him out.
3: But that's bad.
1: Look, Dr. Limon, I really must get back to that restaurant and speak to that woman.
2: It wouldn't be advisable.
1: Why not?
2: It's what I was trying to tell you before.
4: So we're set up near Ashford, Washington, kind of at the base of Mount Rainier, which is not the best for antenna propagation, but it's super fun. We've got three antennas erected. One is a vertical made from a fishing pole. We have two inverted V dipoles, and that was super fun and frustrating because we stuck those up in trees. And so how do you stick something 60 feet up in a tree? With a slingshot. So this was my first time in a long time, since probably about age 7, playing with a slingshot. And this one's a real slingshot, not like a rubber band on a stick.
5: Well, we had one of that. I was getting kind of concerned.
4: So when you launch something from the slingshot, it's actually attached to fishing line. The weight that you use swings up over branch, and then you hope that the sinker comes down. And then once it comes down on the other side, another person fetches the sinker, and you have the fishing line, and you attach just regular cordage to it, like paracord, and then you hope that you can get the paracord up over as you reel in the fishing line. And then you can use that paracord to hoist your antenna.
6: 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Could be a while.
4: But, one of the ideas behind field day is that you operate off of main power. So you're essentially off-grid with some kind of backup power. So we are on battery.
7: Victor Echo 7, India, pop-up. In the southeast corner of British Columbia, CQ field day.
4: This year we've got a lithium ion phosphate battery, and it's hooked up to solar cells, which is awesome, and it's super sunny yesterday and today. But we misunderestimated how much power we were going to be doing, because instead of just two stations set up here, we ended up being three stations. So it sucked a little more power than we were anticipating. And we ended up having to do a midnight change out of the battery, which was exciting because at midnight, it is dark. And so that was fumbling around with multiple flashlights and headlamps as multiple people, you know, swapped out a battery. November 9, Mike, India, India, CQ field day. Thank you. So field day has sort of three parts to it. One is getting together with friends and doing a camping type thing and having the challenge of putting together something that can work off grid for 24 hours. And all of the associated things that go along with camping. So we had a campfire last night, operating, you know, the stations and getting s'mores stuffed in my face because I was too engrossed in working the stations to be at the campfire. So that's one part, is the social aspect of things. Another aspect is emergency preparedness. So it's to sort of prove to ourselves and remind ourselves hey, if something really difficult happened in terms of a natural disaster or civil unrest or something like that, where we didn't have connection to main power electricity and we needed to get messages out to people, we could put up some antennas or have a small vertical antenna that's attached to your vehicle, or big old dipoles slung into trees. You can get up and be contacting people, passing emergency messages, things like that. So that's the emergency preparedness part of it. There's also, you know, that goes along with the camping, right? You're supposed to do as much as you can with your own stuff. So, okay, you know, are you sleeping outside? Are you doing your, making your coffee on your little camp stove? Stuff like that. And then the third part of it is a contesting aspect. And in amateur radio, there's lots of different contests that have different goals. And Field Day is not officially a contest, but you do sort of like have a friendly competition to compete against, you know, either yourself or with other stations or with other clubs to see how many different contacts you can make, what regions you can contact. So we're in Western Washington. And we've made a whole lot of contacts with Eastern Washington, Western Washington, Oregon, BC. Last night, we were doing pretty well through, like, Utah and Nevada as well. So, I was working at 80 meters last night, which is the wavelength of the wave will be 80 meters, so the really length of that. Imagine an actual wave that's like a sinus wave that you draw on your graph paper when you're, you know, 16 in trigonometry or something like that. That from one trough to one trough or one peak to one peak is 80 meters long. So it's a really long wavelength. And the frequency is somewhere around 3.5 to 4.0 megahertz, which is how many cycles per second that happens. 80 meters is known for being, like, really chatty. A lot of people go chat.
3: You can just email
4: So it's kind of fun a little bit. There's a little bit of, like, subversive nature to it where I can go and, like, interrupt their regular conversations for a once-a-year thing to be like, nope, tell me who you are and where you are. But there are plenty of other people doing the same thing on 80 meters. CQ Field Day, November 9, Michael, India, India, CQ Field Day. So CQ Field Day stands for, like, the C is in Charlie, Q is in Quebec. It sounds like I am seeking you. So I'm calling out for you to, like, call me back. And I say CQ Field Day.
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4: The call we're using, which is November 9, Mike, India, India, and I use phonetic alphabet to make it really much clearer because you can't always hear. 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
6: sign. CQ Field Day, November 9, Michael, India, India, CQ Field Day.
8: Okay, we got a few there.
6: November 9, Mike, India, India.
8: November 9, Mike, India, India. Thank you. For you, 2 Alpha Bravo Charlie, over.
6: 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We're 3 Alpha.
4: I say, yeah, okay, I got you. Okay, and I repeat back, make sure we have the correct call sign, and then I'll tell them where I'm at and what kind of station we're operating, what kind of class we are. So we're 3 Alpha because we got more than just 2 stations, and Alpha means we're off-grid, we're off mains, and we're in Western Washington, so I say Whiskey Whiskey Alpha. And that's what we've been doing for, 10 hours now. No, sorry, 22 hours. 22 hours with some nap time in there.
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4: The main ham shack is inside the tent. We've got 2 radios, 1 Sam's, 1's mine.
10: Copy 1 Bravo Wyoming, please copy 3 Alpha Western Washington, 3 Alpha Whiskey Whiskey Alpha.
4: and they're both hooked up to computers that allow us to log all of the contacts we're making. So imagine a folding table here with, well, by this point in the exercise, we've got bug spray and old boxes of cookies open and some marshmallow packages and teacups and some cans of beverages scattered about because it's been quite the event.
3: Oh, good morning.
10: Yeah. Did you win?
3: We're doing better than we did last year. I think we got 20 contacts last year. We've upped that an whole order of magnitude. Somewhere on the order of like 180 to 200. I haven't collated all of our various methods of logging yet. When we're working phone, we log by hand. But when we are the digital modes, logging is done automatically. And by hand, I mean we're still typing, because who writes nowadays, right? Now, contesting is a big deal in ham radio. And this is, I tend to think of it more as a game than as a contest. Because contesting, you bring out all your really expensive equipment, and you really, really, really push to get through to those stations and make all the contacts. Where field day is a little bit more, I think of it more as a game, in order to get you to do field day stuff. Like to sit here in a field rather than in your air-conditioned home. And work your radio stuff. So they add things like, that's why they have like points for getting community involvement in, or specifically like working less than 5 watts output, which is even less power than our radio station. Or working entirely from natural power sources like solar or water, which we can't even claim because our battery was charged by the mains before we got started. You know, and fun things like that. It's my favorite ham radio thing. It was when I was a kid, and once Becky got into the hobby, she found out about field day, and it's kind of what we do in the summer now. Yeah, and so we got together, and given everybody involved, we're calling ourselves the KTQA Irregular Radio Club, and we'll be submitting our scores probably next week.
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0: The Shadow, mysterious character who aids the forces of law and order, is in reality Lamont Cranston, wealthy young man about town. The Shadow uses his hypnotic power to cloud men's minds so that they cannot see him. Cranston's friend and companion, the lovely Margot Lane, is the only person who knows to whom the unseen voice of the Shadow belongs. Today's story, Sandhog Murders. Deep under the river, knee-deep in glacial muck and slime, you'll find them. The sandhogs, working under terrible pressure. Pressure beating against their eardrums. Pressure forcing little nitrogen bubbles into their bloodstreams. Pressure that causes death. Pressure that keeps the river out of the tunnel that men are building under the river. 100 feet under the river.
1: How far did we go on that last shot?
2: 27 inches, boss.
1: Tighten those jacks next to the shield.
3: Okay, boy.
1: Here, Rodsky speaking. Time? Okay. All right, men, that's all for today. Let's go.
3: Okay, let's go,
1: brother. Hey, Mr. Fine. Want to get left down here? You better come along and get in the decompression chamber.
4: I say, I hate to admit this, but when I feel sick, I can hardly move my head.
1: That's the same complaint from all visitors to our little rabbit hole. Just give me your arm.
4: Thank you.
1: There we are. Come on, come on, into the decompression chamber. Get the move on, all of you.
5: Glad this shift is over with.
6: Quit your beef and you get your pay regular, don't you?
7: Yeah, what do you
1: think? Okay, decompress.
6: Decompressing.
1: Mr. Pine, do you know what could happen to you if you got left behind?
4: No.
1: Ever been in a pressure tunnel before?
4: No, I haven't.
1: Well, it ain't no picnic ground, mister. Ever hear of the bends?
4: It's some kind of sickness, isn't it?
1: It ain't no reducing exercise. I'll tell the world it's sickness. You see, working in these pressure tunnels pumps you full of nitrogen bubbles. And if you was to come out of the pressure too fast, those bubbles would stop your heart quicker than a dollar watch.
5: Yeah, you gotta have the right kind of stomach to stand it.
1: You know what would happen if we opened that door now?
4: No, what?
1: We'd all pop like punctured balloons. The pressures, you got to go down slow-like. Just now we are working under 39 pounds of pressure per square inch.
4: Say, are you trying to scare me?
8: Lay off, Jack.
4: We had enough trouble lately.
8: All right. Hey, stop saying what happened. Pressure's dropping too fast.
9: Oh, he killed
1: me. Tell him to increase the pressure.
8: Too late.
9: Too late.
8: Well done.

0: Did you read the comic strips this morning?
1: Uh-huh.
0: They were very humorous. Winnie Winkle's in the hospital. Little orphan Annie's house burned down, and Andy Gump was hit by a truck.
1: Uh-huh.
0: Lamont, I wonder why they call them funny papers. Hey, are you listening to me?
1: Uh-huh.
0: Listen, Mr. Cranston, you haven't paid the slightest bit of attention to anything I've said to you for the last hour.
1: I'm sorry, Margot, but that horrible business in the new intercity tunnel has been on my mind.
0: What business?
1: 8 men were killed in the decompression chamber yesterday.
0: Decompression chamber?
1: Something evidently went wrong. Pressure was lowered too suddenly, and they all died terrible deaths.
0: Well, how did it happen, Lamont?
1: Well, they don't know. It looks pretty funny. According to the newspaper reports, the men working at the tunnel had been expecting something to happen. There had been several near accidents, and the men were pretty jittery.
0: Hmm. Well, you don't suppose that... Oh, Lamont, I know that look in your eye, that old crime detector look. You think that someone had something to do with that accident.
1: I don't know anything about that, Margot. The reason I'm upset is that Pete Stockton is an old friend of mine. I know just how he must feel to have 8 of his men killed working on his tunnel.
0: Pete Stockton?
1: Yes, the contractor. We went to school together. This intercity tunnel is the first big job he's handled alone since his father died about a year ago.
0: Oh, I see. And you'd like to see him, wouldn't you?
1: Why, no, Margot, not today. We have a date. I wouldn't think of it.
0: Oh, that's just the trouble. You do think of it. So I guess we might just as well see this old schoolmate of yours.
1: Margot, you're wonderful. But about those men who died in the decompression chamber, Pete. How do you explain that?
2: I can't explain it, Lamont. There's been so much trouble around here on this job, and then to have this terrible thing happen... Well, it'll never happen to me again.
1: What do you mean?
2: I'm quitting. I never wanted this tunnel work. I was just doing it for Dad's sake. Well, he's dead now. Joe Brandley and other contractors agreed to take the whole thing off my hands.
1: Quitting?
2: Yes. I couldn't stand another experience like this one. All those men left wives, sweethearts, and mothers. How can I ever repay them? Make up to them for their loss?
3: Hey, Pete. The men want to talk to you. They want to go back to work.
2: What, did you tell them that Brandley was taking over Monday?
3: I told them, but they want to work for you, not Brandley.
2: Well, I guess I'll have to tell them myself. Oh, by the way, this is Pop Berkey. Miss Lane.
3: How do you do?
2: Mr. Cranston.
1: How do you do?
3: How do you do?
2: Pop's an old-timer. He and my dad broke into the business together. Well, ask him anything you want to know about sand hogging. I'll be back in a few minutes.
0: Now, he's taking the whole thing pretty hard, isn't he?
1: Yes. I'd like to help him, Margot. He's a swell guy.
3: First time you two have been around the tunnel in the making?
0: What? Oh, yes. It's very interesting, isn't it? But is it necessary to keep everything so greasy? Well,
1: Mr. Berkey, what caused the accident in the decompression chamber?
3: Are you asking me what or who?
1: So you think that the accident wasn't exactly an accident?
3: I got my own ideas, but I'm not saying.
1: If you know anything, Mr. Berkey, you've got to tell me.
3: Well, now, supposing you were in the contracting business, and another contractor beat you out on a big job, an important job, wouldn't you try a couple of little things to get the job back?
1: You call the murder of 8 men little things?
3: Maybe you didn't want to kill the men in the decompression chamber. Maybe you just wanted to scare them so they'd be afraid to work for your rival.
0: But to take a chance with men's lives...
3: Lady, you don't know Joe Brandley.
1: Joe Brandley? The man who's taking over the contract from Stockton?
3: Yeah. And a dirtier man would be impossible to find. He wouldn't stop at anything. Looks like he won out pretty easy, don't it? Pete's turning the contract over to him Monday.
1: Well, he hasn't won yet. Pop Berkey, if you see anything suspicious happening around here, I want you to call me immediately. You understand?
3: Right.
1: Come along, Margot.
3: We'll stop that fella, Brandley.
1: Margot... I think the Shadow is going to pay a call on a certain Mr. Brandley.
4: No. Why should I be afraid? What? Stockton is turning the job over to me? What? At the tunnel. When? Tonight. Yeah, well, let him try it. I'll be at that tunnel and settle this thing once and for all. Yeah. Thanks for the information. Goodbye.
5: Thank you for the information, Mr. Brandley.
4: What?
1: Who spoke?
5: I did, Mr. Brindley.
1: Who are you?
5: I am called the Shadow.
1: Where are you? I can't see you.
5: I have willed it that you won't see me, Brindley. I've cast a mist over your mind that makes me invisible to your eyes.
1: What do you want of me?
5: I would like to know more about that phone conversation you just had. I believe it was concerned with the murders in the new intercity tunnel.
1: Murders? Those men were supposed to die by accident.
5: Did you have anything to do with that accident, Mr. Brindley?
1: What are you talking about?
5: I'm asking you, did you have anything to do with those murders?
1: No, nothing.
5: Then who were you speaking to on the telephone?
1: Why should I tell you?
5: You'd better talk, Mr. Brindley.
1: You haven't got anything on me.
5: That's true. I can't pin anything on you just now. But let me warn you, Mr. Brindley. The Shadow intends to prevent anyone from destroying the intercity tunnel.

0: Who's there? Oh, it's you, Mr. Cranston. I couldn't see you in the dark.
1: Yes, Pop Berkey.
2: Oh, Mom, thank heaven you've come.
3: Margot, what are you doing here at the tunnel?
2: Well, I was waiting for you at your apartment, Lamont, when Mr. Berkey called.
0: You asked me to call you if anything suspicious was going on here.
2: And something suspicious is going on here.
0: There's someone down in the tunnel, Mr. Cranston.
3: Yes, I know. I expected the killer would make his move tonight with the tunnel deserted. But what are you doing here, Margot?
2: Well, I don't know, but I didn't know how to get in touch with you, so I thought I'd see what I could do in your absence. I left a note for you at your apartment, Lamont. Oh, am I glad you've come. The very idea of going down into that empty tunnel gives me the cold chills.
3: Now, wait a minute, Margot. What were you expecting to do down in the tunnel?
2: What was I expecting to do? Why, I was... Well, now that you mention it, what was I expecting to do?
3: Margot, we're dealing with a desperate man. Do you realize what might be waiting for you down there?
0: Mr. Cranston, he's down in the tunnel, all right. The elevator was at the bottom of the shaft when I came back from dinner.
3: Berkey, what can he do to the tunnel?
0: He could set a time bomb and blow it to pieces.
3: Well, let's go.
2: Where?
3: We're going down into the tunnel, Margot, on a manhunt. You better wait here.
2: All alone?
3: We won't be going long.
2: Uh-uh, not me. I'd rather go down the tunnel.
3: All right, then, let's go. Now, where's the elevator, Berkey?
0: Over this way. I have some boots for you to wear. It's a little muddy down below.
3: All right. Here, step in, Margot.
2: It's like going down into a coal mine, isn't it?
3: Margot, have you ever been down in a coal mine?
2: No, but this is the way I imagine it would be.
3: Oh.
2: How deep is this?
0: What?
2: This elevator shaft.
0: About 100 feet or so. It isn't very deep.
2: It's deep enough for me, thanks.
0: This will take us down to the tunnel.
2: What happened?
3: We've arrived, Margot. That's all.
2: That's enough.
0: All right, step out. Look out for the mud and water. Better walk on the planks.
3: Wait a minute. Flash your light around, Berkey. No one here. All right, lead on, Berkey.
2: It's a gloomy-looking place, isn't it? Sort of scary, too.
0: You're just outside the tunnel now.
3: All right, step in, Mama.
2: Is this the tunnel?
0: Not yet, lady. This is the decompression chamber.
2: Oh, yes, the what? I'm not going in that thing.
3: It was the only way we can get into the tunnel, Margot.
2: Well, isn't that the place where those men were... Say, I don't think I'm going to like this.
3: Come on, Margot. It's too late to back out now.
2: Well, I'll get in, but it's under protest.
3: Okay, Berkey. Shut the door.
2: What's that hissing sound?
0: That means that air is being pumped into this chamber. You're going under pressure.
2: No, I don't like it.
0: Your ears hurt, huh? The pressure. You'll get used to it.
2: I don't intend to get used to it.
3: It's necessary, Margot. You see, we've got to adjust the pressure in our bodies to the pressure in the tunnel before we can enter it.
0: Well, pressure's even now. Ah, this is the tunnel. The river's right overhead, lady.
2: Oh, it's so dark.
3: Can you give us some light, Berkey? I wouldn't want someone sneaking up behind me in the dark. Yeah, that's better.
2: Goodness, it's muddy down here.
3: Now what, Mr. Berkey?
0: Now we'll take a look around.
2: Knowing you, Lamont, certainly gets me into the darndest places.
3: You're not sorry, are you?
2: No, but I do wish...
0: Hey, look. I'm going back to the decompression chamber to see that whoever it is don't try to slip out while you're looking toward the center of the tunnel.
3: That's a good idea. We'll go on ahead. Come on, Margot.
2: Lamont, do you think that was such a good idea?
3: What?
2: Sending him back to guard the exit. Suppose whoever it is down here overpowers him and locks us in.
3: Don't be silly, Margot. That couldn't happen. Berkey's no...
2: The lights! They've gone out!
3: Berkey! Berkey, what's wrong? Berkey! Come on, Margot. We've got to get out of here.
2: I can't see anything, Lamont. I can't run in the dark.
3: Over this way, Margot. Hey, give me a hand.
2: All right.
3: Here's the door. Let us out of here! Berkey! Berkey!
2: Lamont, I don't think he can help us now. Will, what are we going to do?
3: I guess we'll have to wait until someone comes and lets us out.
2: That's a pleasant thought. I don't really spending a night in this place. What's that?
3: It sounds like a phone.
2: Down here?
3: Yeah, a foreman probably uses it to speak to his boss above ground.
2: Well, where is it?
3: Well, the sound came from... Oh, there it is. Hello?
4: Well, Mr. Cranston, I guess this'll teach you not to poke your nose into something that doesn't concern you.
3: Who is this?
4: Makes no difference now, Mr. Cranston. You're gonna die. You hear me? Die.
3: Brandley, listen to me. I don't care about myself, but surely you won't do this to a woman.
4: Sorry, I can't oblige you, but she's got to go, too. Now I'm gonna step up the pressure in the tunnel till your eardrums crack. Up, up, it'll will go until the whole tunnel will explode, just like a punctured balloon. The river will rush in, and you'll be drowned like rats in a trap.
1: Hello? Hello? Oh, he's hung up.
2: What is it, Lamont? Oh, the lights. The lights are on again.
1: Margot, I've got something to say to you, and it's not going to be easy.
2: Yes, Lamont?
1: This is the end for us. We're going to die here in this hole, Margot.
2: Lamont, I'm not afraid to die.
1: Margot, all I can see is I know now that I've been right about you.
2: Thanks, Lamont. Is it Brandley?
1: I don't know, Margot. I think so.
2: Lamont, what's that?
1: I'm afraid he's going to carry out his threat. He's going to increase the pressure till it blows this tunnel to bits.
2: Well, if this is to be the last few minutes I'm going to spend on this earth, I'm at least going to be gay about it. I'm not going out with a frown on my face.
1: And a very lovely face it is, too, Margot.
2: Why, Lamont, do you realize it's practically the first compliment you've ever paid me?
1: Well, it just proves what a stuffy guy I've been.
2: Oh, a pretty swell guy, if anyone should ask. There's never been a dull moment on our merry-go-round.
1: We have had great times together, haven't we?
2: I wouldn't trade them for anything, Lamont. Oh, Lamont. Oh, my ears hurt. My head.
1: Yeah. Now, Margot. Pressure's going up very rapidly. I guess he wants to finish us off in a hurry.
2: Oh, it's so warm and damp down here.
1: Yeah. Pressure must be up pretty high now. We won't have long to wait.
2: Here. Here's getting so misty.
1: Margot.
2: What is it, Lamont?
1: Margot. The minute that weak part of the tunnel up there, the part that hasn't been reinforced, is going to give way. The river's going to rush in. If we climb up this framework here, we'll be able to hold out longer.
2: Well, what difference will that make?
1: I don't know, Margot, but come on. Let's climb.
2: All right, Lamont. If it'll make you any happier.
1: Here. Give me a hand. I'll help you. Come on.
2: Come on, help! Come on, help me!
1: Look out! Get it going!

0: Well, Commissioner Weston, we pumped all the water out of the tunnel. Found no trace of Margot or Lamont's bodies. They must have been washed into the river.
1: Yeah. You know, they were both personal friends of mine, too.
0: Yes. Yes, I know.
1: Well, that's the way it goes.
0: Lamont was trying to help me. I was going to give up the whole job, Commissioner, but now I'm going ahead with it. If he thought that much of me, I... Well,
1: I... Yeah, I understand. Well, now tell me about this Pop Berkey.
0: Well, it's simple enough. I found Pop myself. He was just outside the tunnel, unconscious from a blow on his head.
1: How long have you known him?
0: Well, he and my dad broke into sand hogging together. Later, when a tunnel accident made Berkey unfit for work underground, my dad always found a job for him up above.
1: Ah.
0: And, well, I sort of followed in Dad's footsteps.
1: Well, this whole business proves one thing. That so-called accident in the tunnel where the 8 men were killed was no accident. I'll have my men stationed at the tunnel tomorrow when you go back to work.
0: Oh, I'd appreciate it, Commissioner Weston.
1: That's all right. You know, I'm going to miss that fellow Cranston. Doctor, do you mind if I stay here a while and look this room over?
0: No, not at all, Commissioner Weston. I've got to go down below in the tunnel and talk to the men. If anything happens this time...
1: Nothing's going to happen, Mr. Stockton. Not while I'm here. Good luck, son.
0: Good luck. Yeah, thanks.
2: Commissioner Weston.
1: Huh? What?
2: It's the Shadow, Commissioner.
1: The Shadow? Well, my friend, what are you doing here?
2: I'm here to help you catch the murderer. That's what you're here for, isn't it?
1: Yeah, sure, sure. But who is he?
2: Softly, Commissioner, softly. You wouldn't want to scare our murderer away, would you?
1: Is he here?
2: Very close now. In just a moment, he'll come into this room. This is what he's been waiting for. You see, the lives of the men in the tunnel depend on the proper functioning of the pump machinery here. The murderer will attempt to destroy the pump and kill the men down in the tunnel. This is to be his final job. For today, for the first time, Peter Stockton is down below.
1: Well, he won't get away with it.
2: Quiet, Commissioner. I think this is our man now. Quick, hide behind the machinery.
1: Yeah, right.
3: Here it is, the main induction valve. Now, Mr. Stockton, you're going to pay for what your father did to me.
2: Listen, stop him!
4: I'll get it!
5: Hey, try and stop me!
4: I'll stop you all right! Now,
1: right. Let's see who it is. Why, it's Pop Berkey. I've killed old Pop Berkey.
2: No, Commissioner. He'll live to pay for his crimes.
6: Come to be witness.
1: Now, wait, what? Cranston and you, Miss Lane, I thought you were...
7: Yes, I know, Commissioner, but...
6: Well, aren't you glad to see
1: it? Oh, of course. But how did you get out? Where have you been? What are you... You were in the tunnel, weren't you?
7: One question at a time, Commissioner. We were in the tunnel, all right, but we escaped.
1: Escaped?
6: Yes, we climbed to the top of the tunnel just before the blow-off came.
1: You climbed?
6: There was an air pocket, a very wonderful air pocket.
7: Don't forget the details, Margot.
6: Oh, yes, I ruined a perfectly good pair of stockings.
1: Oh, that's... But how did you get out?
7: Through the escape chamber. Berkey had forgotten all about that.
6: But Lamont hadn't. He found it, didn't you, Lamont? Right at the top of the tunnel. Let me tell you something, Commissioner.
1: Yeah?
6: If you ever get stuck in a tunnel, have Lamont along.
1: Well, I still don't understand.
7: Now, what about Berkey?
1: He confessed everything last night. Seems he hated Stockton because he thought Stockton's father was responsible for his accident. Also, because Stockton's father married the woman he loved. Couldn't get even with his old man, so he was going to take it out on the son. Then he tried to implicate Brandley to shield himself.
7: Well, I guess you've got all the evidence you need, Commissioner, so Margot and I will be running along.
1: Wait a minute. I'm not through with you two yet. Why didn't you let people know that you were safe?
7: Because, Commissioner, we couldn't resist satisfying a lifelong ambition.
1: What's that?
7: Reading our own obituaries.

0: 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The characters, names, places, and plot are fictitious. 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
1: The weed of crime bears bitter fruit. Crime does not pay. The Shadow knows.
2: Good afternoon, everybody. Joe Boma here with another Grit City story on behalf of the Tacoma Historical Society. I have the unique pleasure to be sitting here with Mr. Trenton Chiocho, the curator of GATHA, 27 years of hilltop artist that's just opening at the Tacoma Art Museum. How are you doing today, Trenton?
3: I'm doing great.
2: Thank you for coming out today for this amazing, amazing show. How did you get involved with this to begin with? How did this idea come to be?
3: This idea is... It's been years in the making. Mm-hmm. The original thought was introduced in 2020.
2: Oh, wow.
3: And then the pandemic hit.
2: That little thing that slowed a few things down.
3: Yeah. So it slowed things down. And the person I was in contact with, you know, it was all through email. And the conversation went back and forth. And then it fell off and picked back up in July 2021. And then we had a scheduled Zoom interview, I believe, at the start of September. Mm-hmm. In that interview, I thought it was just another, you know, conversation. But when I went to the interview, we sat down and talked, and they said they wanted to move forward with the idea of the show.
2: Always good.
3: And it was a shocker, but it was also amazing.
2: There are worse surprises than having someone saying they want to show off all you guys' art, I guess.
3: Yeah. But overall, I think the timing couldn't be more perfect. For those that don't know, we have the Glass Art Society that'll be here in May.
2: Okay.
3: And so that's a big, people that aren't into glass, that's a big conference that travels around the world.
2: Oh, wow.
3: And it brings artists, glass artists from all around the world to the, basically a convention kind of thing.
2: That's incredible. And that's, when you say here, is that just Tacoma General or with you guys at Hilltop Artists or here at the Tacoma Art Museum?
3: It'll be linked with a lot of places downtown, so we're going to have the Museum of Glass is included. Okay. They partner a lot with the Carr Museum, so they'll be included. The Convention Center, TAM, of course. And there'll be a couple other pop-up mobile hot shops involved.
2: Okay. Oh, that's awesome. It's in the name itself, 27 years of Hilltop Artists. How did Hilltop Artists really come to be, just because it is such a prevalent name in artistry in Tacoma? Like, how'd that story begin?

0: of to the Hilltop community and have youth involved in making glass art.
1: No, that's awesome, and I love to see that it's flourished so much. Again, over these last 20 years, I'm new to the city, so I love seeing programs like this that have not only taken over and helped so many lives.
0: Yeah, it's definitely, I mean, I wouldn't be where I am today without the program and all the individuals in the gallery that you see in the Gather Show. I think it's the same kind of story.
1: Yeah.
0: We're very community invested. We work with youth basically just to promote them to better futures. We're not here to make artists or glass artists per se, but a lot of the basic fundamentals of glass blowing kind of teach you life skills, teamwork, leadership, and it helps, I think, build confidence.
1: Definitely on every count. And it's, I mean, founded by Dale Chihuly, so you know it's going to be glass involved, and all the pieces seem to involve glass in some form or another. Do you guys offer, you know, other mediums, or is glass kind of the heart and soul of the Hilltop artists?
0: I would say I think glass is the heart of Hilltop artists. We provide, before the pandemic hit, it was 650 students annually.
1: Oh, wow.
0: Over three different locations.
1: Yep.
0: We provide glass fusion. We do glass flame working, which is kind of like glass blowing, a little smaller scale. So we use torches and we make beads and other things. And then we provide glass blowing. Well, that's all very expensive mediums.
1: Yeah. No, that's... For that many students, that's incredible to do every year, obviously pre-pandemic, but now that you guys have both this exhibition and the pandemic's, you know, knock on wood or knock on glass, anything Lucky Charm you have is slowing down, what's kind of the way ahead now for you guys? Do you have, you know, any plans for the future, or just getting back and bringing those students in and helping them?
0: That's our main goal, is just working with the youth and working with the students. We do have some plans in the work that I can't talk about publicly, but
1: I always try to get a sneak peek. I'm sorry.
0: it's the program's come a long way in the 27 years, and every year, you know, it's definitely hard to one up, but it's like we seem to do it. But,
1: yeah,
0: I'm not sure after the show, like, what's next.
1: Hey, well, I'm excited to see whatever you guys come up with. Speaking of the show, any artists you want to give a big shout out to, or any, you know, favorite pieces of yours that come to mind, just the whole experience?
0: I think if you come see the show, you'll be amazed. I think a big person for the show for me is one of my first instructors, who's also a friend in the program, is Tony Sorgenfree.
1: Mm-hmm.
0: I had to give a big shout out to him. I gave him a whole wall. So he's got three amazing pieces in the show.
1: That's awesome. And have you ever curated an exhibit before this?
0: I've never curated an exhibit. It's been a lot of learning on the fly. I've had a huge support from Tacoma Art Museum staff, my friends at Hilltop Artists.
1: Having obviously never attempted anything like that myself, I'm totally lost at that world. Was it at least fun, or was it a lot more, you know, stress than you envisioned? How'd it go?
0: It's definitely a lot of stress. There's, a lot of grammar and, like, coming up with text panels and labels.
1: Oh, yeah.
0: Not my cup of tea. My thing, you know, as a glass artist and a maker, like, I love making. So a lot of the stuff you see, some of the stuff I help make, I think my biggest thing is I wanted to be there for the installation. So we did that over the past couple weeks. That's what I was looking forward to.
1: Yeah,
0: there's a lot of other stuff that you don't think about that go into curating a show.
1: Mm-hmm.
0: I learned a lot, and I think if I did it again, I could use all the things that I learned here to do it better.
1: Well, fingers crossed I can do it again soon with, you know, another Hilltop show at the TAM or at the MOG, just anywhere around town, really.
0: MOG's been a huge thing for us, too. They've been part of working with our program since they pretty much started, and Tony Sorgenfree was one of their first interns at the Museum of Glass, I believe, in like 2003.
1: Okay.
0: But they're huge. We work with them. We do Third Thursdays.
1: Oh, yeah, yeah.
0: That's all the museums of Tacoma are free that night from 5 to 8. We do that. They help us make our centerpieces for our major luncheon fundraiser we do every year. And for my own career, that working with the Museum of Glass team, like, they've definitely helped me a lot. Love that place. Some of the best glassmakers in the world work there.
1: Yeah, I was

0: you know, more than pleasantly surprised when I moved out here, just seeing not only is there amazing artwork and glass artwork specifically, but it's a global hub of the medium. It's incredible. No, you know, I never thought of that as Tacoma.
1: It's very strange because growing up, until I was in the program, I never knew really about blown glass or glass art. And I think a lot, thanks to Dale Chihuly, this whole area, this greater Seattle-Tacoma area is like the hub of glass right now in the world. There's more, well, I don't know about after the pandemic, but there's more hot shops in this area than there is anywhere else in the world.
0: Tough place to be when you're leading the charge in that. You heard it here first, listeners. Come check out Gather, 27 years of Hilltop Artists, curated by Trenton Kyocho. Also, you can see his work and that of about another dozen Hilltop Artists, all local names, local faces. Come check it out. Come check out Hilltop Artists, actually. It's right up on Hilltop. Great for you guys. I'm Joe Boma. That was another Grit City story.

0: They told me it could not be done. The fools! I have designed it. It can be done. It's so simple. 3 parts electronic music. 1 part variety show. 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
5: Catmen live on this floor, friend.
6: The flat down the end of the hall. Follow your nose.
5: Thank you.
7: Yes, sir.
8: Mrs. Catmen, Wilfred Catmen?
7: Yes, sir.
8: Oh, my name's Veely. I spoke to your husband about insurance on the children.
7: Oh, well, that's my son. Wilfred's my son. My daughter-in-law's gone to work. So's Wilfred.
8: Oh, I see. Well,
7: But he told me about it. Wilfred told me about it. Mind to come in? I could sign the papers there is to sign.
8: Yes, ma'am.
7: Seems a good thing. And cheap.
8: Oh, yes, ma'am, sure.
7: Oh, come in. Come in. Don't mind the mess. With kids, it's follow and pick up, follow and pick up.
8: Yes, ma'am. Now, I understand there's Willie and Chauncey.
7: Willie and Chauncey, that's right. Chauncey, he's going on 6, and Willie, he's just past 7.
8: Uh-huh.
7: Have them close together, you know, and 2's easy to take care of as one.
8: Yes, ma'am. Now, if you and your son have agreed on this insurance, you can just sign right down there where the little X is.
7: Mm-hmm. Mm-hmm.
8: That's
7: all
8: it.
7: Righty. Down by the little X,
8: yeah.
7: Right?
8: That's it.
7: I got the arthritis, you know. I don't write so fast.
8: Yes, ma'am. 3 copies, please, there.
7: Does seem funny, though, insuring little fellas like that.
8: And there.
7: Ain't as if they invented the bug powerful enough to carry them off.
8: Healthy little guys, eh?
7: Well, you just look out the window and the big, husky little redhead pushing all the others around. That there's Chauncey.
8: Oh, yeah, I noticed him when I come in the tenement. Takes after his dad, eh? And, which one's Wilfred Jr.?
7: Oh, he's sleeping. This muggy weather, the asthma, takes him in the night sometimes, so we let him sleep late.
8: Oh.
7: We all had the asthma. We all outgrew it. Nobody never died of it in the family.
8: Yeah, Mr. Catmen told me about the asthma. It's the humidity these nights bothers him, I guess.
7: Yes, sir, but he's a real fine boy. Not as big as his little brother, but strong and wiry. Long bones. Come 15, 16, why, he'll just shoot right up.
8: Sure, that's the way it is. Now, you have Mr. Catmen sign those. I take it Mrs. Catman's at work. Oh, yes, you said that.
7: Yes, she's gone up at 6:30, and you just missed my son. He's off by 8. But you come on in and take a look at Willie. I want you to see he's just a fine, healthy boy. Just the asthma.
8: Oh, no, I don't think
7: now,
8: I...
7: Now, I'll take you just a minute. He ought to be up and playing in the sunshine anyway. Bad nights, Willie sleeps with his daddy and mommy. Their room's got the window.
8: Uh-huh.
7: Lord, don't you wish you could sleep like a child sleeps?
8: Yeah.
7: Willie, rise and shine. Get up, big boy. Come on.
8: Oh, now let him sleep. I know how my kids get when
7: now,
8: they...
7: Now, come on, Willie. Grandma got to shake you awake. Willie. Wilford Jr.
9: What's the matter? Something wrong?
7: Boy, stone cold. Cold as the clay.
9: What?
7: Willie boy. Mister. He's dead. Get the police.
9: Police? Let me call the doctor. Maybe he's sick.
7: He's dead. Stone cold dead. Poor baby. Get the law, Mr. Dodge. She done it this time, don't
9: who?
7: She finally got it done.
9: Who do you mean?
7: His mother, his own natural mother. Get the law.
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14: Ed, the father's outside.
15: Hmm?
14: The dead boy's father, Catman.
15: Oh. How's he taking it?
14: I don't think he knows where he is, what he's doing. It was his firstborn, Ed.
15: Mm-hmm. Nothing on the mother yet?
14: Nine.
15: All right, send him in.
14: Mr. Catman.
16: Coming.
14: Mr. Catman, this is Mr. Morgan. I told you about at the precinct. Assistant District Attorney.
16: I remember. Yes, sir.
14: Mr. Morgan will want to ask you a few questions about the boy. Investigation, you see.
16: Wilford Jr. Willie, yes, sir. Oh, Lord. Dear Lord.
15: Take a chair, Mr. Catman. You can smoke if you like.
16: Good Lord. He come and told me the boy's dead, sir.
15: Yes, that's right. Now, can you pull yourself together for just a few questions?
16: I guess so. What is it?
15: Your mother told the insurance man your wife had finally done it, was the way she put it.
16: My wife?
15: Yes. Had your wife ever tried to do the boy harm in any way?
16: No, sir.
15: Then what was your mother referring to?
16: Well, there was that time.
15: What time?
16: She lost him.
15: How's that?
16: She took him out and come home without him. Asked her where Willie was, and she said she left him with her folks. Could I have one of them cigarettes now?
15: Sure. She left Willie with her family, you say?
16: That's right. One night, two nights. And I got to missing the little cuss, and I called on the folks to bring him back home. And he wasn't there. I never had him.
15: Where was he?
16: She upped and left him on a doorstep with some folks in the neighborhood.
15: Mm-hmm. Who found him?
16: After 2-3 days, they took him to the police.
15: And when was this?
16: Last week.
15: Now, wait a minute. How old was Willie? Eight?
16: Eight, yes, sir. Oh, Lord, I'm just dying. Just let me die.
15: Left him in the neighborhood and he couldn't find his own way home? An 8-year-old?
16: Told him to stay put.
15: Your wife told him?
16: Yes, sir.
15: But the police returned him. Now, who notified them?
16: I guess I did.
17: When was this last week?
16: Around then. A little longer, I guess. Around this time last year, seems like.
15: Mr. Catman, do you know where you are?
16: Police.
15: What month is this?
16: Summertime?
15: Detective Russell, may I see you for a minute?
14: Yes, Mr. Marvin.
15: Call the 25th. Find out if they've got a missing person complaint on the boy or an aided card on his recovery.
14: Okay, sure.
15: Now, Mr. Catman.
16: Mister, I didn't rightly get your name, Mr.
15: Morgan. Let me ask...
16: Could I rest up a bit?
15: You want me to hold off on the questions for a while?
16: Yes, sir. Is it all right if I pray in here?
15: Well, I... Yeah, of course.
16: I haven't called upon the Lord not once yet to let the little fella not be dead. I'd like to call upon the Lord to let it all not be.
15: Now, Mr. Catman, get hold of yourself. It's very important. Excuse me. Morgan.
18: Ed, on the wife losing the boy, they remembered it down the precinct. I talked to the detective who investigated.
15: Did it happen?
18: Not exactly the way he told it. She left him with friends, all right, but it was on account of a fight they'd had.
15: The man and the wife.
18: Right. Running the way, the wife was afraid he'd harm the boy. By the way, the 25th is everybody out looking for her. She never turned up at work.
15: Yeah, well, what was the fight about?
18: The boy's father.
15: What? And what were they fighting about?
18: That's what the fight was about, Ed. A running fight since the boy was born. Who was the father? Catman isn't.
15: Mr. Catman, let's get back to Willie. He wasn't your child, you said.
16: No, sir. I was in the army. He couldn't have. But it was like he was.
15: Was what?
16: My own.
15: Did you like him?
16: Not at the first. But when... Or when you put out your finger on this little thing like a hand on a little mama doll with them deep creases to the wrist, you know? When it grabs hold like it was all there was in the world to hang on to for safety and trust.
15: Yeah, go on.
16: You can't help loving it. There isn't a man who wouldn't, no matter whose.
15: You loved Willie as a baby.
16: And a boy, too. Dear Lord, can I see him? I never got to see him yet, sir.
15: Later. Did he ever know you weren't his daddy?
16: Not unless he heard us arguing over it, me and her.
15: How did he feel about you?
16: Same way. He loved me. I wouldn't trust nobody else.
15: How do you know that?
16: Like with the needles. It was the asthma. He had to have the needles.
15: An injection.
16: Shots. Yes, sir. And he wouldn't let the doctor. Unless I held him. Only me. He said, I know it won't hurt. Because my daddy wouldn't let you.
15: Wouldn't let you what?
16: Hurt him. I wouldn't let...
15: Morgan.
19: This is Sergeant Bowen, 25th.
15: Yes, Sergeant.
19: On that dead boy, we went over the bathroom, Mr. Morgan. The toilet was stopped up, so we took a snake to it.
15: What did you find?
19: A necktie.

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4: El picador! Who let that bull out?
5: He'd have these asthmatic attacks at night, you'd say.
6: And he'd wheeze and go for breath and couldn't catch it. And he'd cry out, Daddy, I can't breathe. And we'd take him into our bed. We had the window. Mm-hmm.
5: Then he'd sleep.
6: After a bit, he'd make this... That kind of noise. Drive you crazy.
5: What could you do?
6: Wake him up. Willie, I'd say. Willie, you're snorkeling again. Sleep quiet, boy, I'd say. Sleep quiet. Man's got to get his rest.
5: What would he say?
6: Mostly nothing. And go back to sleep. But sometimes just... Daddy... Like that. And go on snorkeling.
5: All right, now this morning you said he had it pretty severely, the asthma.
6: Yes, sir.
5: So your wife gave him a bath?
6: Yes, sir.
5: Now why did she do that?
6: They said at the clinic, lukewarm baths when it got too much for him, calm him down. Relieve the worry and the fear.
5: The fear of choking to death.
6: Well, that's how it is with the asthma, sir. Calming down the bath.
5: Mm-hmm.
6: So she gave him one and she got up for work.
5: This was what time, did you say?
6: 6 o'clock.
5: Excuse me. Morgan.
7: Ed, I got two things. One, the medical examiner's report.
5: Strangled?
7: No. The necktie must have been used to tie his wrists. They were the marks.
5: Cause of death?
7: He was drowned.
5: Good heavens. What else?
7: I was talking to the other boy, Chauncey, when the mother came home. He corroborated what she said. Willie was alive in the bed and making odd noises, so Daddy, that's Catman. Catman said, come on, Willie. I'm going to give you a bath.
0: In just a moment, we will return for the concluding act of... Suspense.
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11: Thank you.
5: Sergeant, if you'll take that same chair. Sam, sit there, huh? Now, Mr. Catman.
6: Yes, sir? Why doesn't anybody let me see my bull?
5: Chauncey's too young, Mr. Catman. Maybe later.
6: Chauncey can take care of himself. I want to see Willie.
5: Willie's dead.
6: Oh, Lord. So he is. So he is. Oh, Lord.
5: Mr. Catman.
6: Yes, sir.
5: I show you this tie. I ask you, is this...
6: Yes, sir. That's my tie.
5: When did you last see this tie?
6: Why, I told Willie Daddy was going to bathe him. He was taking bad with the asthma and getting frightened of the breath, and it's so hard to catch, you know?
5: What did he say?
6: He said, all right, and lifted up his arm so as to be carried to the tub. I shut the bathroom door with my elbow. I was carrying Willie, you see.
5: The tie.
6: Well, I tied his hands.
5: What did he say then?
6: Asked me what for, and I said to play cops and robbers. It was really so there'd be no splashing.
5: And then?
6: I give him a bath.
5: Did you... Tell me, what did you do then?
6: I looked at him with his hair all brown and long. Not stick up your red like mine and Chauncey's. That's my real son, Chauncey. He's going on 6, you know.
5: Yes. You thought of Chauncey?
6: Chauncey, yeah. And I wished I loved my Chauncey like I loved her, Willie. I mean, Willie isn't my own boy, you know. Did you know that? There was Willie. And he wasn't mine. And I was caring for him and doing for him. And I was always doing for him and fretting for him. And loving him because he was weak, I guess. He'd have to know someday his daddy wasn't his. And I loved him so. All mother naked. Like a little frog in there. And loving me back. Trusting me. And I knew I didn't love my own child. That's Chauncey, sir. Didn't at all. Not half, nor less. So much as Willie. And it all came to this. It was her son stealing all my love from my own son. It came right down to that. I saw it just as clear as clear. So I told him, duck under. Now wash your hair. Never let him up, I guess.
5: It was Willie coming between you and your own son that... In what way did Willie come between you, would you tell us?
6: Only in my mind. I only wanted to love Chauncey. It was only in my mind Willie came in the way.
5: But you loved Willie.
6: Oh, yes, sir, I do. Like it was my own, all my own. And you know, I was thinking about what you said.
5: What was that, Mr. Catman?
6: This is no place for me to see my boy. I don't want you to bring him here or over to the jail. When I get out, I'll see him in the proper way. I'd sure love to take him one of those big yellow pads he's scribbling on. He just loves to draw airplanes and things, you know. I'll see him when I get out.
2: I'll see about bringing Chauncey around to see you, Mr. Catman.
5: And you can have a pad for him.
6: Oh, you keep getting mixed up. Chauncey's rough and tough. He's like me. He can take care of himself. It's Willie I want to see, that Willie boy. Wilford Jr. is named after me, but he isn't mine, did I tell you that? He loves me. He trusts me. I'd like to bring him home. Surprises.
2: Ed, haven't you got enough, can't you?
5: Yeah, sure. Mr. Catman, go with the man.
6: I thank you kindly. You've all been most kind.

0: That was a charge.
1: Infanticide.
0: What'll happen?
1: He did it?
0: Yeah.
1: Would you find him guilty

0: 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You've been listening to Infanticide, dramatized for Suspense by Alan Sloan, from a story written by Eliezer Lipsky. Heard in tonight's story were Santos Ortega as Mr. Catman, with Nat Poland, Ralph Bell, Ruth McDevitt, Frank Butler, and Danny Occo. 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
1: My name is Abe Ulloa. My poem is called East Side Tapestry. Can you see what holds me together? Is my fabric pleasing to your eye? Would you take a chance and warm yourself with me?

Just me, wrapped in a brown excuse. How much can a taco learn? Does the color of my skin teach me that higher learning is for those other people? Or is it just me, wrapped in a brown excuse? How far can a taco climb a corporate ladder? Does the color of my skin keep the door closed? Or is it just me, wrapped in a brown excuse? I've peeled away my skin and found how beautiful the human soul can be. What is left is the vision of what can become. The human spirit is alive and well. It only requires honesty of myself to flourish. I can fly. I have learned. I am succeeding. I do belong. I am Taco Brown. You are black. You are white. It is our human spirit that makes us beautiful. It is our soul that allows us to find each other. It is our love that gives us what we all need, a better way.

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0: Welcome. I'm E.G. Marshall. Our story is titled The Actress. And, as well as one particular actress, it concerns all actresses and all actors all over the world. When you watch and listen to an actor perform, you are watching and listening to two people, the actor and the person portrayed. The less you think and feel about the actor, and the more you think and feel about the person portrayed, the greater is the performance you are watching and listening to.
1: I do not know which first to take in hand, whether to set the bridal house on fire, or steal through the house to where the bed is spread and thrust the sharpened sword through all their hearts.
0: Our mystery drama, The Actress, was written especially for the Mystery Theater by Elspeth Eric and stars Tammy Grimes. 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I'll be back shortly with Act One.

0: There are actors who present merely themselves, no matter what the part they play. We say they play themselves, and no matter how deftly or charmingly they do it, they never do anything else. Then there are the other actors, the precious few, who somehow, and only heaven knows how, manage to transform themselves to the last possible degree into another, an alien person. These are the great ones.
1: So arm yourself, my heart. I hesitate to do the dreadful thing that must be done. And come, my wretched hand, take up the sword, take it, I say. For so you must advance upon this bitter starting point of life.
2: Max, how on earth?
1: Forget
2: your
1: children.
2: Let's move.
1: You can warn them later.
2: Doesn't like people standing in the way. You know, Lorna and I have been married for 8 years. I've backed you in 6 plays.
3: But I had to force you into this one.
2: Well, who could possibly guess that a play written by a Greek named Euripides 2,400 years ago could be a hit?
3: Without your wife, it wouldn't have been.
2: Well, my wife plus your direction, Max.
3: Oh, I moved her around the stage a bit, and that's about all. Lorna did the rest.
2: How does she do it, Max? How does she make people believe she's a woman who killed her own sons to revenge herself upon a husband who got tired of her and took another wife? How does she do that?
3: Absorbs it through her pores, I guess. Don't ask me. I don't understand it either. Nobody really understands great acting, really great acting. They just submit to it.
2: Yeah, but Lorna isn't at all like that, really. I mean, at home with me, with other people, with our son. She isn't anything like that, Max.
3: Well, what is she like?
2: Well, she's like anybody else, more or less. I mean, as much as anybody is like anybody else. Of course, she was a big star when I met her 8 years ago, but even then, I remember thinking why she's not like an actress at all. I don't know what I thought actresses were like, but...
3: Did you fall in love with her right away?
2: Oh, yes. Yes, I did. Wasn't a question of a stuffy corporation lawyer being dazzled by a big glamorous star. I swear it wasn't.
3: I'm sure it wasn't.
2: I fell in love with her, Max. The warmest, most wonderful person I'd ever met. I'd been divorced for 5 years. I was going on to 60. Lorna was 40, never been married, lived with her mother.
3: You know her mother?
2: Yes, heaven help me, I know her mother.
3: She never comes to the theater?
2: No, she never goes anywhere. She never goes out of the house. Just sits by the window and stares out. I don't know what she's looking at. She just stares.
3: That's all, she just stares.
2: Stares and eats.
3: You said eat?
2: Eats constantly. Lorna's devoted to her mother.
3: I've noticed that. She calls her up all the time.
2: Every day, at least once. Her mother had the phone moved next to a chair by the window so she wouldn't have to get up to answer it. Yeah. She says it's her back. Her back hurts her. She has a bad back, is what she says over and over, ad infinitum.
3: Well, maybe she has got a pain in her back.
2: Well, Lorna believes that. With her, it's an act of faith, I guess. But I notice she doesn't take Bobby to see his grandmother very often.
3: Bobby? Oh, yes, yes, Bobby.
2: Our son, Bobby. Now, we didn't get married with the idea of having children, Max. I already had 2 grown sons by my first wife, and Lorna was over 40, but it happened. A special grace from God, I guess. And of course, it was wonderful. Bobby's almost 4 now.
3: Well, maybe she'll bring him to the theater sometimes. I'd like to meet him.
2: Well, I don't know about that, Max. She likes to keep her private life separate from her theatrical life.
3: Well, that's the curtain.
2: Is it all like that? The applause?
3: 8 times a week.
2: It's amazing. That old play.
3: Euripides was a genius. And so is your wife.
2: Well done, darling.
1: What?
2: I said well done. The performance.
1: Oh. Were you out front?
2: I watched from the wings with Max.
1: Oh, did you?
2: Mm-hmm, part of it. Then we moved back. Max said it might bother you.
1: Breaks my concentration if I happen to see somebody. Mostly I don't see anybody. Well, and how's everything?
2: Everything's all right.
1: Darling, would you hand me the phone?
2: Well, it's almost 11 o'clock. Who do you want to call?
4: I have to call my mother.
2: Oh, now, sweetheart, you called your mother this morning. I heard you. You talked to her for an hour.
4: She expects me to call.
2: You mean you call her every night from here?
4: I thought you knew that. Hand me the phone.
2: Well, what on earth do you find to talk about?
4: Oh, this and that and the other. Darling, please.
2: Well, I can't imagine why you want to baby that woman. She's never done anything for you.
4: She's my mother.
2: Well, she hasn't acted like a mother. Quite the opposite.
4: Hello, dear. How do you feel? Oh, I'm so sorry about that. It's got to be her back. Mother, please, let me send my doctor over to see you. You'll like him. I know you will.
2: No, she won't. He'll tell her to lose some weight and she'll hate him.
4: All right. Forget about the doctor. Do you need anything? There's no matinee tomorrow and I could...
2: No, you couldn't. You couldn't go over there.
4: Macaroons? Mother, dear, I brought you some macaroons day before yesterday. Oh. Well, I tried to get almond, but they only had coconut. I'll look again tomorrow. There's a place on Madison Avenue, I think.
2: Oh, Lorna.
4: Yes. Yes, of course I will. No, no trouble at all. Now you go to bed and sleep well. We'll try. And I'll call you in the morning. Night, love. Now, Ted, don't look at me that way. She's my mother.
2: She's a leech. She's a sponge. She's a parasite.
4: I know, I know.
2: Well, if you know, why do you bother with her? I don't mean you should neglect her. You'd never do that anyway. But why this incessant waiting on her, this constant keeping in touch with her? Can't you just leave her alone, Lorna? Let her sit by the window and munch her macaroons and her lady fingers and her pies and cakes and cookies. I know you love her, darling, but good grief, there are limits, Lorna. You do understand what I'm saying, don't you?
4: Yes.
2: It's not that I'm jealous of your mother. I don't think it's that. You know I want you to love your mother.
4: Well, it isn't a question of loving her. It's understanding her.
2: You do understand her.
4: No, I don't. Not really.
2: As much as anybody understands anybody.
4: But that's not enough.
2: Why not? Why isn't it?
4: Just isn't. I have to know all about her. Why she sits in the window and stares out at nothing.
2: Oh, darling, darling, you told me she started doing that right after your father ran off and left the two of you.
4: That's true. But why did it hurt so much? Why did I get over it and she didn't?
2: Well, you were younger.
4: I was 15 and she was 35. Still very attractive. That doesn't explain it.
2: You went into the theater.
4: She could have done that. She'd been in a couple of plays. She even made a movie. She could have tried to get back in, but no, she didn't. She just sat down in that chair by the window and started to eat. Now she's 65 and weighs 300 pounds. Why? Why would she do that?
2: Well, you just said, darling, that her husband, your father...
4: Lots of husbands and lots of fathers have run off. All those women didn't start eating themselves to death. No. The hurt must have been so deep. So deep, so searing. Such torture.
2: Well, her pride was hurt, her vanity.
4: That's not enough, Ted. There has to be something else. Some other reason. Some other...
2: motivation. Oh, now, Lorna. Lorna, that's actor talk.
4: What's wrong with actor talk?
2: Nothing, only I
4: actors don't... aren't stupid, you know.
2: I never said that.
4: Just because they work with their feelings doesn't mean...
2: Lorna, honey, calm down. Now, take it easy. I love actors, you know that.
4: No, you don't. You think they're funny, pathetic little show-offs.
2: No, I don't.
4: You don't know what they go through to do what they do. You think they're just strutting around, showing off.
2: No, I don't think anything of the kind. Now, please, don't upset yourself like this.
4: All right. I won't. I mean, you don't know. You don't really know. Nobody does.
2: Max, this is Ted Barrett.
5: Oh, yes, Ted. What can I do for you?
2: Max, how much longer do you think the play is going to run?
5: Through June, probably. It's not really a summer-type show. Why?
2: Well, I don't think Lorna is going to last through June.
5: What?
2: It's beginning to get to her, Max.
5: Well, what is?
2: Medea.
5: The play? The part?
2: Well, I can't think of anything else that would account for it the way she's behaving.
5: Well, just just how is she behaving, Ted?
2: Well, for one thing, my first wife is in town. Helen, her name is. And when she comes to New York, I always see her, find out how the boys are doing, how she's doing, and sometimes Lorna comes along with me, and sometimes Helen comes to the house for dinner. All very friendly, Max. All very adult and sophisticated, you know?
5: Yeah, so?
2: Well, all of a sudden, it's not so sophisticated anymore or so adult. Lorna doesn't want to see Helen, doesn't want to have lunch with her, doesn't want her to come to the house, doesn't want to have anything to do with her.
5: So? Is it so important?
2: No, no, not really. But Helen is surprised and a little hurt and... Well, the really important thing is Lorna, Max, her state of mind. It's not good. It's not good, and I'm worried.
5: Well, there's only a couple of months to go on the play. We're still selling out. You wouldn't expect us to close while we're selling out.
2: No, no, I suppose not.
5: Lorna signed a contract, after all. You're a businessman. You understand what that means?
2: Yeah, I suppose.
5: You see, Medea is a very difficult, very, very exacting part. Tougher even than Lady Macbeth. Maybe the toughest part ever written for a woman. Those old Greeks really knew how to go to the heart of things.
2: Yeah, Max, I know all that.
5: Playing a woman who kills her children despite her husband. Play her 8 times a week. That takes a lot out of the strongest woman, Ted. But Lorna is a strong woman.
2: I don't know.
5: Oh, she is. She'll last through June, believe me. Don't worry. She'll last.
0: I'm sure you've heard about the tribulations of unsuccessful actors. Perhaps they kept you from pursuing such a career yourself. And I am not here to tell you that you are right or wrong. But I will tell you that once success has come to an actor, the tribulations do not end and may even increase. I'll be back shortly with Act 2.

0: Someone has said that everybody has two professions, his own and acting. People who would not dream of passing judgment on other fields of endeavor are glib and positive when it comes to estimating actors. The truth is that no one knows all there is to know about acting. And the greatest actors differ from the others in that they know they do not know.
1: Lorna?
2: Yes, Donnie?
1: I talked to Max the other day, asked him how long he thought the play would run, and he said probably through June.
2: Probably. It's not a good summer show.
1: Darling, I'd like to close it now.
2: What on earth for?
1: Well, I think it's too much for you. The part is too straight.
2: No, it's not. It's the hardest part I've ever played, but I can do it.
1: Now, look, Medea is a woman whose husband cast her off.
2: Dead? I know what Medea's all about.
1: Took another wife. All this after she'd helped him win the Golden Fleece.
2: Dead, really? I know the plot. You don't have to go over the whole thing.
1: And after all that, he deserted her.
2: Please. What's the point?
1: The point is you have to go through all this on a stage 8 times a week.
2: I went through all that in rehearsal. You don't think an actor suffers the whole thing every single performance, do you?
1: Well, I don't know. I'm just a corporation lawyer.
2: Of course not. Nobody could stand it. You do it in rehearsal. You do it, and you do it right in rehearsal. You do it completely, nothing left out, nothing sloughed over, nothing ignored. And the memory never leaves you.
1: Memory of what?
2: Of the feeling now. Of the passion, of the torment, the anguish. You never forget it once you felt it.
1: You mean you play every performance from memory?
2: More or less.
1: I didn't know that's the way it was done.
2: Of course, there's one scene I've never really played, not really. Not to the core.
1: What scene is that?
2: The scene when she kills her children. The little boys. I've gotten close to it. I feel everything that led up to it. I know why she had to do it. I know it in my bone marrow. But I've never really done it.
1: But darling, there's no such scene where she kills her children.
2: It happens off stage.
1: You play scenes that are off stage?
2: Well, of course.
1: Oh, I never knew that. Why would you?
2: Medea is a whole person. She lives before the curtain goes up. She'll live after it comes down. It's my job to know how she lived and how she will live.
1: Wow. I'm glad I'm not an actor.
2: You should be.
1: Honey, Helen called this morning. She wants us to have dinner.
2: Oh. Well, you go.
1: Well, she wants to see you, too.
2: Tell her, what would the play and all... Has she seen it?
1: Well, I got tickets for her. She wants to take us to dinner before the performance.
2: You know I don't eat before a performance.
1: Well, I told her that, and she said, all right, then after. How about it?
2: Huh? I'll think about it. How is Helen?
1: Well, she's all right. She looks fine, feels fine, so she says.
2: How are the boys?
1: Well, they're both married, both doing well. Why?
2: I just wondered. It must have been so awful for Helen.
1: What was awful?
2: Losing you? Having you marry someone else?
1: Well, Lorna, our marriage had worn itself out before I ever met you.
2: Even so, I tried to think how she must have felt.
1: Now, look, my darling, this has got to stop. This constant trying to figure out what other people feel. This identifying with other people. Putting yourself in someone else's shoes.
2: Why do I do it, do you think?
1: I don't know. Is it maybe to keep from being real yourself?
2: That's an awful thought.
1: Yes, I know. I know. But look, to somebody like me, it seems pretty strange. It's pretty weird for somebody to spend a whole life pretending to be somebody else. There. Now, I've said it. I don't mean to hurt your feelings, darling, but... I just had to say it. Forgive me, dear, but I had to.
2: That's all right.
1: Forgive me?
2: There's nothing to forgive. You're quite right. It's a very strange way for a person to be. But it's the way I am. I'm going over to see Mother now. I have to take her something.
1: Yeah, what about Helen? Are we going to see her, or aren't we?
2: I'm about Helen? You and she were married a long time, weren't you?
1: 20 years.
2: 20 years. Well, you fought to become a big, important lawyer. Helen really helped you win your golden fleece, didn't she? I'm going to put the kettle on, Mother, and we'll have tea together.
3: If you want to.
2: I have a surprise for you. Don't you want to hear what it is?
3: All right, if you want to tell me.
2: Well, I do. Look here. Here in this box. Mother, look.
3: What are they?
2: Almond macaroons. I looked all over for them. Finally, I found a place way downtown that makes them. They make them all the time, so now we know where we can get them any time we want them. Isn't that nice?
3: I hate the ones they make with coconut. I'll take one now.
2: Oh, don't you want to wait till...
3: I'll take one now.
2: Well, all right. I'll get a plate.
3: I'll take it right out of the box.
2: All right. Well, what have you been doing these last few days?
3: I never do anything. You know I never do anything. My back. I can't do anything on account of my back.
2: Maybe if you...
3: Terrible pain. Oh, terrible pain all up and down my back. Sometimes it's as high up and sometimes it's further down. But
2: water's boiling. I'll fix that tea.
3: Only if you want some.
2: Mother dear, there's something I want to talk to you about.
3: What?
2: It's something we've never discussed, really. Probably that's my fault. I didn't want to intrude on your feelings, maybe. But now, I think I have to.
3: I don't know what you're talking about.
2: I'm talking about... Look, let's have our tea. You want milk and sugar? Here they are. Now, do you want to pour or shall I?
3: No, you do it.
2: All right. Want me to do the milk and sugar?
3: I'll do that.
2: Good, good. Now,
3: I need another macaroon to go with this.
2: Mother, dear, they're right in front of you.
3: Oh.
2: You like these macaroons, don't you?
3: Better than those other ones.
2: Now, Mother, dear, I want to talk to you about something that may be very painful to you.
3: Oh, everything's painful. My back hurts me.
2: No, I don't mean your back. I mean something that happened a long time ago. 30 years ago, as a matter of fact.
3: I can't remember anything that happened 30 years ago.
2: You can remember this.
3: Pass me another macaroon.
2: They're right in front of you. Mother, I'm talking about when he went off and left you.
3: When who went off?
2: My father. Your husband. Mother, you know what I'm talking about.
3: Oh, him.
2: Yes, him. Tell me about him.
3: Well, he just took off, that's all.
2: But there must have... been more to it than that. I want to hear about it.
3: He took off and that was the end of it.
2: But what did you feel? You must have felt something. You must have felt a lot.
3: Oh, I just said, well, that's the end of that.
2: But that's impossible. Nobody just accepts things like that.
3: Well, I couldn't make him stay.
2: Did you try? Did you want to? Mother? Did you?
3: I forget.
2: Don't forget. Try to remember. Try, Mother.
3: It was all so long ago.
2: But I want to know. I have to know.
3: Why do you? What's so important?
2: I want to understand. I want to feel what you felt.
3: What's it got to do with you?
2: Were you angry? Did you want to hurt him? Did you feel he cheated you, robbed you, destroyed you?
3: Oh, he couldn't destroy me.
2: No, but he could destroy your self-respect. Your pleasure in yourself. Your pride, your confidence, your openness, your strength to love. Wasn't that it, Mother? Didn't he take all those things with him when he left?
3: I survived. I'm still surviving. He couldn't destroy me.
2: But how are you surviving, Mother? Surviving isn't living, sitting in an old chair. All day, day after day, year after year. Staring out the window, eating, eating, eating.
3: You begrudge me food?
2: No, no.
3: I have to have some pleasure.
2: Because your husband took away all your pleasure. Is that it? Did he take away all your ability to enjoy things? Mother, tell me. Is that it? Is that what happened?
3: Nothing happened.
2: It did. It did. Something terrible happened, and I have to know. Tell me, what was it?
3: I forget. Pass the macaroons, please.
4: And listen, Ted. If you want to close the show, you've got every right to go ahead and do it. Nobody can stop you. Or Lorna can close it for health reasons.
1: Lorna doesn't want to close it, Max. Lorna thinks she's fine.
4: Well, she should know.
1: I'm the one who thinks something's wrong. This obsession with getting inside other people's heads. You know why she doesn't want to see Helen on this trip, Max? She's begun to brood about how Helen felt when she and I were divorced. That was 8 years ago. She's trying to imagine herself into Helen, if you follow me.
4: Of course I follow you. That's what actors do, Ted. They imagine themselves into other people. By the way, where is your wife? I wanted to talk to her.
1: At her mother's. For all I know, she's trying to imagine herself into a mother.
4: Surely you jest.
1: Well, I wouldn't be a bit surprised. She's been working on this one for years. Max, I said a terrible thing to Lorna. I wish I hadn't said it.
4: What was this terrible thing you said?
1: Well, I was talking about this identifying with people, mm-hmm. putting yourself in other people's shoes. And I said maybe she did it to keep from being herself.
4: I think you may be right.
1: Well, Lorna said it was an awful thought.
4: Look, Ted, I have to be going. It's getting late.
1: Oh, hold on, Max. I think Lorna's back. I hear a taxi stopping out front.
4: If she says she wants to close the show, we'll close it. No argument.
1: No, she's still working on a scene, she says, where Medea kills her children.
4: But that happens off stage.
1: Yes, I know it does. She says that doesn't make any difference. Yep, yep, she's back. Hello, darling. Max is here.
4: Hi, Lorna.
5: Hello.
1: Been to see your mother?
5: Yes.
1: How is she?

0: I know what evil I intend to do. But stronger than my reason, thought is fury.
1: Lorna, what are you doing? What have you got in your hand? Is that a knife? Let me see. Let me see.
2: What is it, Ted?
1: It is. It's a knife. She was going to kill the boy.
3: There was an actress in the century past who wrote as follows, for the benefit of all the actors to come after her. If the actress cannot unearth in the buried temple of her own consciousness certain undeniable identification with the naked soul of a murderess, she should abstain from such parts until she has learned more about life and herself. The name of the actress who had such profound knowledge of both her art and of human nature was Sarah Siddons. I'll be back with Act 3 shortly.

0: The ways of actors are exceedingly strange. There are schools, there are classes, there are teachers, there are systems, there are methods. Any of them may be good, but in the last analysis, none of them is any good at all. For finally, the actor must search out and discover the soul of the character he plays deep within his own. The search may be long. It is bound to be difficult. And it is essentially lonely.
1: Lorna, I think Max is here.
2: Give him my love.
1: Don't you want to talk to him?
2: I'm busy.
1: Oh, all right. Hello, Max. Come in.
3: How are you, Ted?
1: Oh, I'm all right. Come in, sit down. Let me make you a drink.
3: If you'll join me.
1: Yes, that I will.
3: How's Lorna?
1: She's all right. Lorna's all right. Yeah, she's all right.
3: Good, good. I'm glad. Is she home?
1: She's upstairs.
3: The last time I was in this house was the night that she... Well, you know, that terrible night. I was the one who took the knife away from her.
1: Max, that was a psychotic episode. That's what the doctors... The psychiatrist calls it. A psychotic episode brought on by emotional strain. Lorna hardly remembers it. Actually, the next morning when I told her we'd decided to close the show, she couldn't understand why. I told her as gently as I could how we had found her standing over Bobby's bed holding a knife.
3: Ted, she'd never have hurt the boy. Nobody can persuade me she'd ever do a thing like that.
1: Yes, and the doctor agrees with you.
3: She was trying to get to the heart of that offstage scene where Medea kills her sons. You said she told you she'd never really done that, not all the way.
1: Yes, I know, Max, and the psychiatrist agrees with you. She went to him every day for 6 months. You see, she confused Helen, my first wife, with Medea.
3: Mm-hmm.
1: She confused me with Medea's husband. It was all too much for her. Well, thank heaven we're finished with that damn play.
3: That's one of the things I wanted to talk to you about, the play.
1: What about it?
3: Well, now that the summer's over, do you want to reopen?
1: Reopen? Are you crazy?
3: No, I just thought that
1: play
3: maybe...
1: is responsible for everything that happened.
3: Now, Ted, that's not quite true.
1: Well, she got so wrapped up in that part.
3: Ted, that's what an actress does. She gets wrapped up in a part. She doesn't wrap the part around herself. A great actress doesn't do that. She wraps up in it. And she loses herself in it.
1: Yeah, loses herself. That's what happened to Lorna. And I damn near lost her.
3: Well, then you don't want to reopen the play.
1: Hell no.
3: Do you think Lorna would like to reopen?
1: I certainly hope she wouldn't.
3: Well, ask her, will you? Please, ask her. After all, it's her decision to make. Will you ask her?
1: I don't... All right, Max. I'll ask her.
2: Mother, dear, it's Lorna. How are you, sweetie? I just called to tell you I'm coming over in a little while. I haven't been able to get there much lately because, I had a little trouble.

0: trouble. I wasn't well. Not sick exactly. Well, yes, I was sick, but I'm all right now. Oh, I know it must have been hard for you, but I'll make it up to you. You'll see, now that I'm not working. I'll be able to see you more often. Yes, I have the list of things you want. No, I won't forget the macaroons. Almond, I know, not coconut. I've already bought them. They're sitting right here beside me. Come in. Someone at the door, Mother. See you later.
1: Darling, I'm not interrupting you, am I?
0: I was just talking to Mother. I'm going over there. Take her some things. Did Max leave?
1: Yeah.
0: Did you give him my love?
1: Yes, darling. He was sorry he didn't get to talk to you.
0: What did he want? Anything in particular?
1: Well, it was about reopening the play.
0: Oh. What do you think? Should we?
1: You're kidding, aren't you?
0: Kidding? Why should I be kidding?
1: Well, I didn't even want to suggest it to you, but Max insisted. He made me promise. I thought, of course, you'd say no.
0: It'll cost money to reopen.
1: I don't care about the money. It's you.
0: But I'm all right now.
1: After what that play did to you?
0: Ted, darling, don't blame the play.
1: If it hadn't been for the play, the part...
0: But I've got it under my belt, as they say. I know all about Medea now. There isn't a particle of her I don't know. How she walks, how she breathes, everything about her. I think it might be fun to play her again.
1: Fun? Fun? I don't understand you, Lorna. You or any actor, I just don't understand any of you.
0: Don't try. I'm not sure we're worth understanding. We're perverse and childish and confused. The only time we're not any of those things is when somebody gives us words to say that aren't our own. Then we're tractable and mature and very sure of ourselves. I don't know why that should be, but that's the way it is.
1: Darling, I love you. You know I love you.
0: I honestly believe you do. Why, I don't know. But I believe you do. And I'm very grateful.
1: Lorna, let me take you away someplace. Don't go back into that play. Let's go abroad.
0: Later, maybe.
1: When? How much later?
0: Oh, after Thanksgiving.
1: Does that mean you won't reopen the play?
0: If you don't want me to.
1: Now, you know I don't want you to.
0: Then I won't.
1: Then why can't we go now? This is the ideal time.
0: There's something I have to do here first. Something I've been trying to do for a long time. And now I think I know how to do it.
2: Is that you, Lorna?
0: Yes, Mother.
2: Well, come on in. The door's not locked. I never lock the door in the daytime. You should know that by now. Only when I go to bed. Then I lock it. Did you bring the stuff?
0: Yes, I did.
2: Well, let's see it.
0: I want to put some of it in the refrigerator first.
2: Did you bring the macaroons?
0: Yes.
2: Almonds?
0: I told you I got them on the phone.
2: I hate the coconut kind.
0: I know.
2: Well?
0: Well, what?
2: Well, you're not putting the macaroons in the refrigerator, are you?
0: No, they're right here.
2: Well, bring them over.
0: I want to make some tea first.
2: I want one now.
0: Later.
2: I want one now.
0: Later.
2: I haven't had one for weeks.
0: Mother, I want to talk to you about something. We started to talk about it once before, last spring. But then I got sick. But now I want to talk about it again.
2: I don't see why I can't have a macaroon.
0: Mother, it's very important to me to know how you get to be the way you are.
2: What's the matter with the way I am?
0: Everything. You won't do anything. You don't see anyone. You don't go out. You don't do anything here in the apartment. You don't even clean. You sit. And you stare. And you eat. You're killing yourself, Mother. Inch by little inch. You're killing yourself.
2: I do what I want.
0: Do you want to kill yourself, Mother?
2: My life is mine to live as I see fit.
0: Mother, when he went off and left you, how was it? What did it feel like? Oh, I know people talk about rejection. I suppose you felt rejected, but that's such a prissy word, so bloodless, so stiff, so dried out. There must be other words. Words with life in them, with feeling, with passion.
2: I don't know why you're so mean to me.
0: As though you've been kicked. Is that how you felt? As though you'd been thrown down and spat on? Was that it?
2: My own daughter.
0: As though you'd been stripped down to nothing? As though you'd been stripped naked and found ugly? Mother, tell me.
2: You've got no right to talk to me about such things.
0: But I have to know. Don't you understand that? I have to know. I can't keep coming here and bringing you things to eat and never knowing how you felt, how you feel, how you got to be the sodden mess that you are.
2: Well, I don't want to talk about it. I don't want to talk about anything. Now, you just march right over there and fetch me my macaroon.
0: All right. I think the water's about ready to boil. Yes, it is. I'll make tea.
2: I don't want to wait for tea.
0: It'll only take a minute.
2: Bring me a macaroon.
0: I'm going to put them on a plate.
2: Oh!
0: Now tell me about when Father ran off and left you.
2: No!
0: All of it. I want to hear it all. Everything you felt. Did you cry? Did you beat your head against the wall? What did you do, Mother, before you sat down in that chair and started staring out the window and eating macaroons? Tell me!
2: You bring me those macaroons.
0: You're right. They're right here. All laid out in a plate.
2: Well, bring them here.
0: Not until you tell me. Not until you start talking and telling me all about how it was. Don't skip anything. Don't leave anything out. Tell me everything.
2: You... If you won't bring them to me...
0: Tell me.
2: I'll come and get them.
0: Tell me, Mother. What was it like? What did you feel?
2: You miserable, selfish girl. You...
0: Mother!
3: It was a heart attack. Dropped dead right at Lorna's feet.
4: Oh, terrible for Lorna.
3: Well, when she called me, Max, she could hardly talk. All she said was, I never meant that. That wasn't what I meant.
4: A strange thing to say.
3: She just went over there to take her mother some delicacies. She bought some lime sherbet, Polish ham, things like that. And I'd been talking to her about reopening the show. She seemed willing enough, but I begged her not to, and she said, all right, she wouldn't.
4: No argument?
3: No, none at all, really.
4: Ted, is there anything I can do?
3: Maybe later, Max. Right now, she's upstairs resting. The doctor gave her something a few hours ago. Maybe I better go up and see how she is.
4: You want me to come along?
3: No. I better go alone.
4: I'll let myself out.
3: Yeah, do that, will you?
4: Give Lorna my love.
3: Sure, Max. Lorna? You asleep, honey? You think you might want to get dressed, come downstairs for a little dinner? Lorna? Honey? Sweetheart, what are you doing? I thought you'd be lying down. Are you all right? Lorna, you don't want to sit here by the window all alone like this. Why don't you throw something on, come downstairs with me, and... Lorna?
0: I can't do that.
3: Well, why not, darling? It might be good for you.
0: I can't. On account of my back. My back hurts.
3: Lorna.
0: Pass me those macaroons, will you? Not those. Those are coconut. Pass me the almond ones.

about the art of acting, Ellen Terry, the lovely and magical English actress of the 18th century, is supposed to have said, "Think what the words mean, my dear, and let them pour out." Sounds easy, doesn't it? It isn't. I'll be back shortly.

Why do actors choose such a difficult, such a perilous career? So beset with problems, so riddled with uncertainties, why do they persist in devoting themselves to concepts not their own, struggling to give form and substance to someone else's fantasy? Why do they do this for all of their lives and ask nothing better? Why? For the life of me, I do not know. Our cast included Tammy Grimes, Larry Haynes, Arnold Moss, and Bryna Rayburn. The entire production was under the direction of Hyman Brown. This is E.G. Marshall inviting you to return to our Mystery Theater for another adventure in the macabre. Until next time, pleasant dreams.

Giovanni Perez. A cloud of ocean aroma finds its way up my nose, coaxes a cough out of me, and snaps me out of my trance. I finally put my pen down, and all at once, the crowds of smiling children are gone. The seagulls finally shut up, and there's a group of college kids by a campfire. There's no one splashing their friends, just acoustic guitar and surfboard drum solos. 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It's midnight, and I lost track of time writing again. It's not natural. I just kind of black out and wake up to a spiral-bound diary of the day with little notes on how gorgeous the sun is. But somehow, this place is prettier at night. You can see the stars reflect off the wet sand and the waves try to hide them for just a moment, like the beach is trying to play peekaboo. But now, it's my time to leave.

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0: Come in. Welcome. I'm E.G. Marshall. The fantasy world of a child. All diagonal squiggles of shimmering color. The effervescence of cascading balloons, mint candy sticks and sugar trees, gingerbread houses and yellow brick roads. Or something dark and terrifying, because the logic of a young mind has no moral strictures yet to shape it. That's what this story is all about. Which is which?
1: Yes, Mr. Charles. I heard you. I knew you wouldn't leave me.
2: Mr. Charles? What does the child mean, Ellen?
3: It's the name she's taken to call on her grandfather. Oh, Lord, take us. She's talking to the corpse.
1: Of course I won't cry anymore now. I promise, Mr. Charles. Yes, I understand. What? Oh, I see. Well then, goodbye for now, Mr. Charles.
3: Lysha, child, what are you doing in here, talking to the dead?
0: Our mystery drama, The Providential Ghost, was written especially for the Mystery Theater by Ian Martin and stars Beatrice Straight. 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I'll be back shortly with Act One. Silver Birch Hills is the kind of exclusive community you will find within a comfortable limousine ride of any large American city. Very private people who want to be hermetically sealed in a private world. Huge estates, accumulated wealth, frozen attitudes about life that go back generations. Great for the people who like to think they're the only people, but not so wonderful for little girls of 10, full of curiosity and excitement about life. Like Felicity Depew Miller, who may never know how lucky she is that she has Ellen Gardner in her life. And, of course, that lovable old recalcitrant grandfather of hers, whom she calls Mr. Charles.
1: What's he saying, Mr. Charles?
2: I should think he's saying, thank you for the peanuts. And isn't it a lovely day since you came along, Felicity?
1: There you go again. Don't call me that.
2: It's your name.
1: And I hate it.
2: It's a nice name. It means happiness, joy, good luck.
1: Just the same, I hate it. The way you don't like me to call you Grandpop, or like that.
2: Well, Grandpop and Grandfather makes me sound old and creaky and falling apart.
1: Which you're not. And Felicity makes me feel the same way, which I'm not. So you promise to call me Fleischer.
2: Yes, I'm your Mr. Charles.
1: Right on.
2: Hmm?
1: That's the thing they say now. Right on.
2: Oh, what's it mean exactly?
1: I don't know. But if you say it, it means you're not an old poke, like Aunt Sissy or Aunt Jane.
2: Well, I don't know how I ever fathered them, but there they are. All right, Lysha.
1: See, even the elephant agrees.
2: Well, animals are smarter and nicer than people, especially elephants.
1: Right on, Mr. Charles.
2: You made your point. But why Charles when my name is Henry?
1: That's only one of your names. I saw all the others in the big family Bible.
2: Oh, good Lord. Forget those. Still, why Charles?
1: Because Mr. Charles is my panda.
2: Oh, yes, yes, of course.
1: See? Mr. Charles is my very favorite person in all the world. So, that's why when we didn't want to say Grandpa or those other things, I decided you were my real Mr. Charles.
2: I'm very flattered. What should we do next? You want foam candy or ice cream?
1: You know what I really want, Jack? Mr. Charles?
2: No. What?
1: I don't really want to go home. Because it isn't like a home now.
2: It's a big, gloomy old barn. I've got to admit that, but still.
1: I liked it enough when Mom and Pop... But after they went away, there was just you.
2: Well, now, there are your aunts.
1: I hate my aunts. I hate them.
2: Well, dear me. I don't know I altogether blame you, but you do have Ellen and me.
1: I know. And I love you both. It's just I...
2: You what, dear?
1: I just don't want to go back to Lakeview House.
2: But that's your home.
1: Not since Mom and Pop. Aunt Sissy and Aunt Jane say I have to say went away. But that isn't how it was. They died. They were drowned.
2: Come, Nasha. Let's not think about that. We're out for a nice day at the zoo.
1: Mr. Charles, what's wrong?
2: Nothing, little one. Not a thing.
1: But you look all white and sort of papery.
2: Oh, that won't do at all. I'll just take a magic pill. You'll see. I'll look all ruddy again.
1: I'm scared, Mr. Charles.
2: Oh, whatever for?
1: If you ever went away like Mom and Pop, I don't know what I'd do to be safe.
2: Safe?
1: Just you and Ellen. That's all that keeps me safe. And if you weren't here, maybe Ellen wouldn't.
2: Wouldn't what?
1: Wouldn't be here. So you see, you just can't leave me.
2: I promise you, I never will. Elliot.
4: Keep quiet, Henry.
2: No, I'm on your damn diet. No booze, no cigarettes, nothing but pap to eat. I can't dilate my arteries just to please you. And call me Charles.
4: Charles? What for?
2: It's the only name that means anything to me. It's what my granddaughter wants to call me. And I like it.
4: Okay, Charles, if you want it.
2: How long can I live?
4: How the devil can I answer a silly question like that?
2: I can't die, Elliot. It's Lysha.
4: Lysha?
2: My granddaughter.
4: Oh, Libby's child, Felicity.
2: It's a whole new deal. I'm Charles and she's Lysha.
4: Huh? Whatever you say, Charles.
2: I'm going to ask that question again. How long?
4: Okay. The general condition you're in right now, you ought to be in a hospital. You could have another heart attack any day. And the next one's pretty sure to be the last. Well,
2: I have to last long enough to make sure Lysha grows up safe.
4: What are you so worried about Lysha for? She has your housekeeper and your other daughters to bring her up.
2: Oh, Ellen is fine. But Sissy and Jane are something else again.
4: Well, what's the matter with them? They're fine church-going women
2: who have forgotten, if they ever knew, how to be a child. They're sour as buttermilk.
4: You're too hard on them.
2: Maybe, but in turn I find them too hard on Lysha. If she were left alone with them... Well, as I say, I'll just have to make sure she isn't.
5: It really is too bad, Sissy. Missing lunch. And now the tea is getting cold.
6: Well, why don't we just pour, Jane?
5: I think we will.
6: Where do you suppose he is?
5: I don't know.
6: Didn't he have an appointment with Dr. Farnsworth?
5: Well, that was before lunch.
6: Oh, you don't suppose...
5: Oh, nonsense. If anything had happened, of course we would have been notified by now.
6: Well, just the same, he isn't well.
5: Well, this isn't his physical health I'm beginning to be concerned about.
6: I think he's held out surprisingly well after the last attack.
5: It certainly has surprised me. I thought he'd be gone within a month after Libby.
6: Oh, don't. Don't remind me about her.
5: That's all over and done with, Sissy.
6: She was my sister.
5: And mine. Now, let's put Libby out of our mind. She's gone forever. Our concern now is with Father. What worries me is that he's slipping in his mind.
6: Papa?
5: Yes. All those silly things like changing Felicity's name and allowing her to call him by the name of one of her animals, Mr. Charles, indeed.
6: Well, you know how he is about her.
5: Yes, indeed. A child can wind him about a little finger, just like her mother.
6: Well, Ellen spoils her, too.
5: Yes. Believe me, when Father dies, she will be the next one to go. Felicity needs a firm hand and plenty of control, which I intend to see that she gets for everyone's sake.
2: Who do you intend to see gets what, Jane?
5: Father, I didn't hear you come in.
2: I'm like the fog. I creep in on little cat feet.
5: Do you feel all right?
2: Oh, don't look at me as though I'd flip my wig. A modern expression which means gone out of my mind.
6: Oh, maybe you'd like a little tea, Papa.
2: Good Lord, no. Maybe I'll have a drink instead.
5: Now, you know you're not supposed to drink.
2: Or have any fun at all, eh, Jane? Well, you know my philosophy. Eat, drink, and be merry, for tomorrow we may die. At least I can be merry anyway. Where's Lasha?
5: She's been sent to her room and told to go to bed without supper.
2: Why?
5: Now, you know how often I've spoken to her about tracking mud into the house. Well, she did it again today, and when I scolded her, she was unruly and impolite. And she said it didn't matter what I said, that Mr. Charles was the only one who mattered, and he wouldn't punish her.
6: She really is very rebellious, Papa.
2: Well, you can hardly blame her when she gets so little understanding from either of you.
5: I knew it. Taking her part immediately. It's just like Libby all over again.
2: My hair will be enough. I don't want to hear any more. I'm going upstairs to Lasha.
5: I suppose you're going to countermand my orders.
2: She has to get a little love from somebody in the family.
1: I didn't mean to dirty up the old carpet.
2: Oh, dear, baby.
1: I was just hurrying home to see you, Mr. Charles. Why did he have to be so mean?
2: Well, now, Lasha, you don't want to be too hard on Auntie Jane.
1: Yes, I do, because I hate her. Just the way she hates me and she used to hate Mommy. She's the one who should be just like Mommy and Daddy. I wish she was dead. Dead.
2: Honey, that's no way to talk.
1: I have to. Don't you see, Mr. Charles, if you ever, ever went away like Mommy...
2: No.
1: Then she'd want to get rid of me. And Aunt Susie, too. Because she does whatever Aunt Jane says. And then if I was all alone, I don't know what I'd have to do.
2: Don't you worry, Lasha. Don't you worry. Even if I had to go away, you trust me to make sure that somehow Mr. Charles would be around to protect you.
0: How can he promise to be around to protect her? And does Lasha need protection, really? Is what she says true of two strict old ladies, or does she fantasize them as witches? A simple enough situation, perhaps, but as you will see, far from it. As the fuse of Mr. Charles' life burns down to the powder keg of buried emotion. I shall return shortly with Act 2.

0: Lisha has been left temporarily to the comforting arms of Ellen, the housekeeper. Mr. Charles sits momentarily exhausted in his great armchair while the pain of the angina recedes from his left arm to a still dull ache in his chest. Another nitroglycerin tablet eases it enough for him to make a phone call for Dr. Farnsworth, and now a second call to his lawyer, Mr. Courtley.
1: Arthur? Henry Poindexter. I'm sorry if I'm interrupting your dinner, but this is an emergency. Well, don't ask, just listen. Did you prepare that codicil for my will? Good. Well, I want you to get it over here to me as fast as you can. I said just listen, damn it. Bring someone, Cora or your secretary, I don't care, as a witness. No. Dr. Farnsworth will be here, and he can be the other. For obvious reasons, not my daughter's or Ellen. Yes, I'm waiting to make sure of that right now. Please come. It's an emergency. Just a minute. Who is it?
2: It's Ellen, Mr. Poindexter.
1: That's Ellen now, Arthur. I'll see you in a hurry. Come in, Ellen. Close the door and come in and sit beside me.
3: Oh, Mr. Poindexter, are you all right?
1: No, Ellen, I'm afraid I'm not.
3: No.
1: The doctor's on his way. Let him see what he can do for this heart of mine. I need you to set my mind at rest.
3: Anything I can do, sir, you know that.
1: First, how is Lisha?
3: She's asleep, or I wouldn't have left her. I got her calmed down some. Mostly it was sheer emotional exhaustion.
1: She's high-strung, like her mother.
3: Well, it's that mind of hers. You know, it gives me a start sometimes how grown up she is for 10 years old.
1: Ellen, I want you to do something for me.
3: If it's in my power.
1: I want you to be Lisha's legal guardian. She's my sole heir.
3: Oh, but what would I have to do?
1: Be responsible for Lisha till she's of age or till she gets married.
3: You mean almost like I was her mother?
1: I mean, I hope exactly like.
3: But what about Miss Jane and Miss Sissy?
1: Oh, they'll be well provided for. And they can always make their home here.
3: I want to, Mr. Poindexter, but... Sure, I don't know what Dennis would have to say.
1: Eh? Dennis?
3: Oh, he's my intended, like.
1: Oh.
3: Oh, we've been going together ever since... Well, for about a year now. We're going to be married in a couple of years when he retires from the force.
1: The force?
3: Oh, he's with the police. Plain clothes. Oh, you might remember him when he was here in connection with...
1: Oh.
3: When Miss Libby and Mr. George had their accident. Sergeant Dennis Mullaney.
1: Yes, I think I do. Well, why can't you be married, Ellen? Maybe you could take Lisha to live with you. There'd be plenty of money.
3: Oh, it isn't that. It's...
1: That'll be the doctor or my lawyer. One or the other had better get here soon.
3: I'll go and get the door.
1: No. Let someone else. Ellen, I have nowhere else to turn. I'm going to name you anyway. No?
4: Mr. Charles, oh, Granddaddy, Mr. Charles. I was so scared you'd gone away and left me.
1: Oh, no. Now, little one, you know I promised you Mr. Charles would always be around.
4: Oh, you have that paper in book again.
5: My father's right inside, Dr. Farnsworth. I have no idea.
6: Thank you, Miss Poindexter. Hello, Ellen, Lisha, Henry. Now, I want all the rest of you out of here, pronto.
4: No, don't take him away.
3: Oh, come along, dear. Let the doctor help him.
4: Don't leave me alone with them.
3: Now, Lisha, that's quite enough.
4: If you leave me alone with them, they'll kill me, Mr. Charles.
3: Felicity.
6: Looks as though I may have another patient. But you first, Henry.
1: Don't worry, Elliot. I won't be leaving this vale of tears yet. Oh, not until I've signed my will, anyway.
7: Thank you all for coming to pay your respects.
8: Thank you.
7: The funeral will be tomorrow morning, 11 o'clock, at St. Andrew's Cathedral. hope that's the last of them, Helen.
3: Oh, Mr. Poindexter had so many friends.
7: Yes. My father was somebody. But what are you doing downstairs? Why aren't you up with Miss Felicity?
3: Well, I was looking for her. I was out of the room a moment and she disappeared on me.
7: Now, look, you were told to stay with her. Mr. Courtley is waiting in the library for the reading of the will. Go and ask Miss Sissy to come down there and then find Felicity and see she stays put.
3: Yes, ma'am. I'll take care of it.
7: And I'll take care of you, Ellen. Just as soon as the funeral is over, out you go. Good afternoon, Mr. Courtley.
8: Miss Poindexter.
7: My sister will be right down, and we can get this ridiculous formality over with.
8: I think, under the circumstances, that Miss Gardner and Lysha should be here, too.
7: Who?
8: Well, I mean Felicity and Ellen.
7: Under what circumstances?
8: They are both principals.
7: Ellen? My father made her a legatee.
8: Not precisely, but she must be here.
7: I don't understand, but I see no reason for a child of 10 to be involved.
8: Well, since Felicity is a minor and her interests will be represented, perhaps we can dispense with her.
7: From your attitude, perhaps you'd like to dispense with me and my sister also.
8: I think at least one of you should be here.
3: Absolutely inexcusable. I can't believe what I've heard. To be left practically unwelcome guests in our own house? At the whim of our former housekeeper?
9: You know, as far as I'm concerned, you're more than welcome.
3: Oh, thank you for your generosity. But will we be received with joyful open arms by our niece? Oh,
9: sure you will, ma'am. Now, you give me the chance. I'll bring her around.
3: You can't be seriously considering fostering this madness, accepting the terms of this will. He must have been out of his mind.
8: I assure you he was not. In no sense. I have affidavits from Dr. Farnsworth and two psychiatrists your father insisted on having examined him the day before this will was signed and witnessed.
3: You mean there's nothing I can do about this?
8: In my legal and personal opinion, not a thing.
3: That's something which we shall see about.
8: Well, Ellen, it looks as though you're going to have a rocky time. If there's any way I can help...
9: Oh, I'll manage. And I'll have to talk to you later, Mr. Courtley. Right at the moment, if you'll excuse me. It's Lysha I'm worried about. I don't know where she's got to, and she's that upset. I've got to find her.
8: I'll walk out with you. You know, this is a tremendous responsibility that's been thrust on you. I think if you have a lawyer or some friend that's close, perhaps you ought to talk it over
9: with... I will, but wait a minute.
4: Yes, Mr. Charles. I hear you. I knew you wouldn't leave me.
8: Mr. Charles.
9: It's what she's taken to calling her grandfather. Oh, the Lord take us. She's in talking to the corpse.
4: Of course I won't cry anymore. Now I promise. Yes. I understand. What? Oh, I see. Well, goodbye for now.
9: Lysha. Child, what are you doing in here?
4: Just talking to Mr. Charles.
9: Oh, now, come away, dear. This is no place for a little girl.
4: It's all right. I don't have to cry anymore now.
9: What do you mean, now?
4: I mean now that I know Mr. Charles hasn't really gone away. He just talked to me and told me I shouldn't be afraid. Would you excuse me, please? I have to go upstairs to my room and think about all the things he told me.
8: Is that child all right?
9: I don't know. The three people she loved most in the world taken away from her in less than a year. I'm not wise enough to know what that might do to the mind of a child, especially one as sensitive as her.
10: Ellen.
9: Oh, what is it, Dennis?
10: You're not eating your dinner.
9: Oh, I'm sorry. It's just, there's so much on my mind.
10: Well, I thought we were after settling that. I mean, you being guardian and all, I told you it's all right with me.
9: I know, Denny. It's sweet you were about it, too. Isn't that worrying me for the moment?
10: Well, what then, sweetie?
9: Well, I don't even know if I should be away from her tonight.
10: Well, sure, it's your regular day off, isn't it?
9: Oh, yes, but I don't know if I should have left Lysha alone.
4: you just what you tell me. Yes? I know just where to get it. And do what? Oh, sure, that's easy. Just like magicians do. But what about Auntie Jane? Okay, just like you say. One thing at a time. Goodbye, Mr. Charles. I love you, too.
11: Felicity, dear.
4: You can come in. I'm not asleep.
11: Oh, well, here's that nice cup of chocolate I promised you before you went to bed.
4: Thank you, Aunt Sissy. Did you bring one for yourself, too?
11: Oh, yes. We can have a little party. There, now, that's yours. And I'll put mine on the table beside it.
4: I don't really like chocolate all that much.
11: Oh, now, you have to drink it.
4: Could you get Mr. Charles for me?
11: Mr. Charles?
4: Oh, I didn't mean Grandfather. He's passed on now. I mean the other Mr. Charles. I left him in the bathroom.
11: Oh, of course, dear. Your big woolly panda. I'll get him right away.
4: Only he's not. I'm talking to you, Mr. Charles. My real Mr. Charles. I'm doing what you said now.
11: There we are. Mr. Charles in person. You suppose he'd like some nice hot chocolate, too?
4: He doesn't like it much either.
11: Oh, well then, let's just show him how good it is. Hey, you drink it all down, dear. I made it specially for you.
4: You drink all yours, and I'll drink all mine.
11: It's a deal.
12: Well, Sissy, did you have your chocolate with Felicity?
11: Yes.
12: How does it go?
11: Well, I can't believe it. It's no problem at all. I'm so relieved.
12: Oh, yes. I'm glad Ellen's night out gave us the chance. Maybe we're getting somewhere with Felicity after all. Wouldn't that be nice? It would solve everything.
13: Ellen! Ellen, for God's sake, Ellen!
14: Yes, yes, well, what is it, Miss Jane?
13: It's Sissy, it's my sister. Call Dr. Farnsworth.
14: At 6 in the morning.
13: I don't care if it's the middle of the night. Get him here, get the hospital, get someone. I think she's dead.
0: Now, what is going on at Lakeview House? What hallucinations can a child of 10 have? How real and sharp can they be? How terrible might their power of suggestion be? If Mr. Charles is a real ghost, or only a figment of the imagination, could a child be responsible for someone's death? I'll return shortly with Act 3.

0: examined either of you. I think perhaps I should do an autopsy, if you'll give me permission.
1: No.
0: Why not?
1: I will not have the body of my sister desecrated.
0: It might help to know why she had cardiac failure.
1: How? Will it bring her back? No. No, let well enough alone, Dr. Farnsworth. This family has a curse on it. Leave us to handle it in our own way.
2: Now, why do you suppose she's all that vehement about it?
0: Who are you?
2: Oh, I'm sorry. Sergeant Dennis Mullane. You'll remember we met on the sad occasion of the drowning of Miss Poindexter's young sister, little Elijah's mother, and her father. And that Ellen and me are engaged to be married.
0: Of course, yes. What are you doing here today?
2: Well, like I say, Ellen and I are engaged, so naturally I had a particular interest. And then again...
0: Are you hinting at anything?
2: I don't know. Why should you want an autopsy?
0: I can give you the same answer. I don't know, for sure.
2: Are you going to issue a death certificate without one?
0: I reckon. No real reason why I shouldn't.
2: Could you hold it off till tomorrow?
0: I don't know if I want to. Why should I?
2: Well, let's be frank, Doctor. For whatever our own reasons, we both think there's more here than meets the eye. I need a little time to trace a couple of things.
0: I'm going to sign the death certificate. Heart failure. It happens, even as early as 50. You got any more to say?
2: Yeah. Let it go till tomorrow. You can sign it then. There's nothing to lose.
1: But you're not like yourself at all, Denny. I don't know why you have to ask all these questions.
2: Sure, it's only to protect us all. So what about that bottle?
1: Well, it was only a prescription the doctor gave to be filled for Mr. Poindexter.
2: Was it digitalis?
1: Something like that.
2: Just before he died, he'd gotten a whole new bottle of pills?
1: Yes, I picked them up myself.
2: And after he died, was the bottle still there?
1: Of course. When I cleaned up his room, I put it in the drawer by the bed.
2: Is it there now?
1: I suppose.
2: Well, it's not. It's here.
1: You took it from the drawer?
2: I did not. I found it in the pocket of Miss Cicely Poindexter's dressing gown.
1: Well, what would it be doing there?
2: Well, now, that's what I asked myself, since it's empty. Did you know that digitalis, in an overdose, is a fatal poison for anyone, heart case or no?
1: No.
2: And didn't you tell me that Miss Sissy and the little girl had chocolate together last night? Didn't she tell you that?
1: Yes.
2: The pills would dissolve very easily in a hot drink, and they'd have no taste. Not in chocolate, anyway.
1: But sweet Mary herself, what are you trying to say? That Lysha might have had something to do with it, a childless hen? I'll not believe such a thing of my little Lysha.
2: Well, I don't want to either, Ellen. Miss Sissy didn't die of natural causes. And before any of us can be really happy and free again, we're going to have to pin down just how she did die.
1: Well, what are you going to do?
2: I'm going to go right out on a limb the way I should have a year ago. I'm going to get enough equipment to drag the lake.
3: Yes, Mr. Charles. I understand. No, I'm not worried. I guess if it hadn't been Aunt Sissy, it might have been me. But who should I tell? Okie smokey. I'll just hang tight till you get back to me.
4: Oh, there you are, Felicity, dear. I was looking for you.
3: What for?
4: Why, Ellen has to drive in and do some shopping, and she thought perhaps you'd like to ride with her.
3: That's funny.
4: What is, dear?
3: Ellen just told me she was going to have a bit of a lie down.
4: A what?
3: A lie down. That's what she says when she means a nap.
4: Oh, well, she's changed her mind. She's down in the car in the small garage. She was just starting it up, and I was telling her some last-minute things, and all of a sudden, she thought you might like to go along.
3: Oh, I would.
4: Well, then, let's go down to her. I have something else to arrange.
3: Is it just to Poulter's farm?
4: Oh, no. You'll be going further than that. Quite a long way, in fact.
3: I don't care. I don't care if we never get back.

0: such a nice thing to say, Felicity. And you know something?
1: What?
0: Neither do I.
1: She shouldn't let the car run with the garage door closed. At school, in safety first, they told us it's dangerous. There's a gas that could kill a person.
0: Why? The things they teach you at school nowadays. But they're perfectly correct, Felicity. It's exactly what it's going to do.
1: You pushed me. You scraped my knee.
0: Don't worry. Soon it won't hurt at all. Nothing will hurt you anymore, Felicity. Going somewhere, Ellen?
2: Oh, Miss Poindexter. Well, yes, I just wanted to see if Lisha was all right.
0: Well, you won't have to worry about Felicity, or Lisha, as you call her, anymore.
2: What do you mean? I'd better go to her.
0: Ah, no. It's too soon.
2: That's a pistol.
0: That's just what it is, and pointed at you, Ellen.
2: Oh, what for?
0: Oh, don't be alarmed. As long as you do as you're told. You see, you're not mistress of this house. No matter what the will said, I am. So back up, into the room, and sit down.
2: I don't understand.
0: But while we're waiting, I'll try to make it all quite clear.
2: Make what clear?
0: What we're waiting for, of course.
2: Miss Jane, you really...
0: Quite still. And don't think I'll be afraid to shoot. I have before, you know, when I killed Felicity's mother, Libby, with this gun and her weakling of a husband. Oh,
2: killed them? But they were drowned in an accident.
0: Yes, that's what everyone thought. Just as I told Sissy we could make them think. You remember that day, don't you?
2: Oh, I'll never forget it. I was away with Lisha at dancing school when we heard.
0: Quite right. Father was in bed with his first heart attack. And I just found out about his will. Oh, it didn't surprise me that Libby was to get almost everything. She was always the favorite. From the time she was a baby, Libby was the center of everything. Libby always came first.
2: Oh, Miss Jane, don't do this to yourself. Don't.
0: Shut up. Now, you listen to me if no one else will. When it came to the point, I couldn't stand it anymore. It was all so easy. Two shots. George and Libby even had the sails up. Two shots was all I needed. It was to help stay off, and the wind was blowing offshore, away from the house. I locked them in the cabin. I lashed the tiller and shoved them off. There was a nice quartering wind to carry them on a reach straight out to the middle of the lake, where they sank without a trace. Because before I shoved them off, I'd taken care to remove the bilge drain plug. Her gunnels were awash within a quarter of a mile, and she went down like a stone to bury boat and them under 30 feet of mud and silt on the bottom of the lake. A perfect murder.
2: Oh, dear Lord.
0: But it was all for nothing. Felicity just took Libby's place in Father's love. So, when the will cut us out again, she had to go.
2: You tried to... To do away?
0: Yes. Oh, it should have been so simple. All the rest of Father's pills and a cup of chocolate. Oh, but I should never have allowed Sissy to handle it. She's always bungled everything, clumsy little fool. She must have mixed up the cups.
2: And it wasn't a heart attack. Where's Lisha now? Well, what have you done to her?
0: I haven't done anything. Carbon monoxide will do that for me.
2: I don't understand.
0: She's locked in your little garage. The connecting door to the house needs a key. The overhead door is far too heavy for her to lift. And the car is running.
2: Oh, Mother of God, don't look so stricken, Ellen.
0: It's a very gentle way to die.
3: Take that and open the door, and then be sure comes down here. And as soon as she does, you go let Ellen out of her bedroom, and the two of you take my car and run for your lives.
0: Lysha? How did you escape?
1: With the key. Mr. Charles told me where to find it. And he said we should take his car and run.
0: Well, that's just what we're going to do. Your Aunt Jane is a raving lunatic, and she has a pistol into the bargain. Felicity. Felicity.
2: If she could hear me. But where is she? Not in this corner?
0: Under the car. No. She couldn't have escaped. What's that? Who shut the door? Got to get the key. Open the door.
2: What's the matter?

0: Poetic justice? Certainly. Probably there was no other way Jane Poindexter could have been brought to book. There was small chance of Libby and the boat ever being found, and what proof was there that the digitalis had ever been in the cocoa cup, since Sissy was careful to wash them both out? As for the rest, it would only have been Ellen's word against Jane, which leaves only a couple of questions that I'll try to answer when I return. What happens to you at 10 can color your life, but a child also has amazing recuperative powers and the capacity to forget. Growing up as Dennis and Ellen's child, for they adopted her as soon as they were married, there were too many sunny days in Lisha's life for any dark corners to remain. One thing she never did forget, and that was her beloved Mr. Charles. As for Mr. Charles, was he only an echo of the common sense he had taught his granddaughter? Or was he a real and most providential ghost? Cast included Beatrice Strait, Hetty Galen, Bryna Rayburn, Court Benson, and Gilbert Mack. The entire production was under the direction of Hyman Brown. And now, a preview of our next tale.
1: I would have to make an investment.
2: Would it be a wise investment?
1: Yes, I think so.
2: Why don't you do it?
1: I can't. I don't have the money.
2: Paul, is it a lot of money?
1: Well, it is to me. I don't have it. Darling, we will have lunch together tomorrow.
2: How much money?
1: $10,000.
2: $10,000?
1: Well, it's for an initial startup expense.
2: Paul, I have $10,000.
1: Oh, no, I wouldn't touch your money.
2: My money? Paul, there's nothing I own that isn't yours.
1: But I couldn't...
2: You're not used to sharing with another person either.
1: I could lose this money.
2: Pick me up for breakfast, and we'll go to the bank.
1: But...
2: I don't want to hear another word. Just tell me you love me.
0: 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This is E.G. Marshall inviting you to return to our Mystery Theater for another adventure in the macabre. Until next time, pleasant dreams.

My name is Abe Ulloa. My poem is called East Side Tapestry. Can you see what holds me together? Is my fabric pleasing to your eye? Would you take a chance and warm yourself with me? Look deep and see that I am beautiful. Hidden for so long, do not be afraid to find me. I am the color of courage, hope, dignity, and peace. Rest within my loving arms and become a piece of my woven cloth that is the East Side Tapestry. It is this beautiful fabric that tells the story of life on the East Side. How far can a taco soar? Does the color of my skin prevent me from reaching unknown heights? Or is it just me wrapped in a brown excuse? How much can a taco learn? Does the color of my skin teach me that higher learning is for those other people? Or is it just me wrapped in a brown excuse? How far can a taco climb a corporate ladder? Does the color of my skin keep the door closed? Or is it just me wrapped in a brown excuse? I've peeled away my skin and found how beautiful the human soul can be. What is left is the vision of what can become. The human spirit is alive and well. It only requires honesty of myself to flourish. I can fly. I have learned. I am succeeding. I do belong. I am Taco Brown. You are black. You are white. It is our human spirit that makes us beautiful. It is our soul that allows us to find each other. It is our love that gives us what we all need, a better way.

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2: Quick! 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If you're out for a jog, do some high knees. And if you're part of the live audience here with us as we record it, give me a space yeah!
3: Space yeah!
2: Great job! But save those voices, because you're going to need them. Because this is another Space Your Own Space Venture, which means two things. First, that this episode is part of our Space Your Own Space Venture series, a separate narrative that exists outside of the official canon and takes place directly after the previous Space Your Own Space Venture episode, Creepy Crawly's House of Hans, originally recorded on October 25th, 2024, and released on the podcast on November 10th, 2025. And secondly, it means that all the big narrative decisions in tonight's episode will be made by you, the live audience! Yes, tonight's story will be directly shaped by the decisions you make. And depending on what you choose, things might get a little PG-13, if you know what I mean.
4: Oh my god.
2: How will you make the choices, you might ask, if you've never been to one of these before? Why, by shouting, of course. Let's give it a quick try right now. As we start tonight's adventure, should our hero, Jock Jr., be wearing a red flannel coat or a pink and blue paisley smoking jacket? Let's hear it for red flannel.
5: Yeah.
2: Alrighty. Wow, what a response. And now, who'd prefer pink and blue paisley? Well, looks like you chose pink and blue paisley. Okay, dokes, let's jump into tonight's final feature, Spaceys, the Space Your Own Fourth Space Venture! As we begin our tale tonight, our plucky and persistent protagonist, Jock Jr., is doubled over, hands on his knees and vomity bile dripping out of his mouth.
6: Oh, man. I threw up all over my pink and blue paisley smoking jacket! Why did I even wear this? This is not really appropriate for what I chose to do today, which was to abandon my best bud for life, Rash Blasterbelt, who had been turned into a skeleton and then captured by an evil serial killer who specialized in killing skeletons and also being a cartoon cat, so I could go visit an apple orchard with a ghost I just met named Captain Stacy Durango. But upon arriving at the apple orchard, I drank what I thought was just some yummy apple cider, but turned out to be a magical potion or something designed to turn me into an apple-themed mindless zombie. And as everyone around me was getting zombified, my ghost friend, Stacy Durango, flew into my mouth, causing me to puke up the potion or whatever it was. So now I'm safe. But also, doing that gross thing Captain Stacy Durango did caused her to die, apparently. But also, I didn't just throw up puke. I also puked up a little apple baby that I decided to name Honeycrisp. Hey there, little guy. I guess I'm your dad now.
7: Dad.
6: Oh, that's right. Everyone else at this apple orchard got turned into apple zombies, and now they're all looking at me.
8: Apples.
6: And coming toward me.
8: Apples.
6: Oh, space. Now I'm surrounded. Okay, Honeycrisp, looks like I'm gonna have to fight our way out of here. And I better do it quick before we get killed by these horrible monsters.
7: Wait, that's uncalled for.
6: What?
9: Where do you get off calling us monsters?
7: What?
6: I mean, you all drank up the apple cider that disfigured you inside and out. I mean, look at yourselves. You look horrible.
7: Wow, and we're the monsters?
6: Wait, you can talk?
9: Yeah, why wouldn't we be able to?
6: We were told that the apple cider we drank was going to turn us into mindless apple zombies.
9: Oh, so not having a mind means you're not being able to be verbally communicative.
6: I mean, up until now, I've always thought so.
7: Jeez, you non-apple beings are so full of yourselves.
9: Not full of apple like us.
6: Okay, well, I'm going to take my baby and get out of here, so...
7: But no! You've got to stay here and join us as we amplify the whole universe.
6: I don't want to do that.
9: Ah, come on! Being an apple zombie is great. You know how unhappy I was before. Working my butt off every day in a dead-end job I hated just so as I could come home to an ungrateful family. And when I finally got the day off, what was I doing? Sitting on the couch with a cold brew watching the game? No! I got dragged off to some crummy apple orchard with a bunch of screaming kids and a wife who hates me because I'm such an emotionally unavailable jerk. But now, I don't care about any of that. All I care about is apples. I don't even know where my stupid kids are.
7: They're over there.
5: Apple! Apple!
7: Anyway, enough talk. Join us already. Here you can drink this cup of cider. I took two earlier because I'm greedy.
9: But don't puke this one up.
6: I'm not gonna join you guys. You're out to take over the whole universe and convert everyone into apple critters.
7: So what? Apples are good for you.
9: Yeah, apples are a great source of vitamin C, potassium, soluble fiber, and antioxidants.
7: And they've been shown to reduce the likelihood of heart disease and diabetes.
6: Well, regardless, I don't have time for this. I have a baby to raise.
9: You can join us and still raise your kid.
6: Uh-huh. And where are your kids again?
9: Hey, I was a bad father before. The whole apple thing's got nothing to do with it.
6: Yeah, well, I'm not willing to take that risk. This little apple baby is depending on me, and I don't abandon people who need me.
7: Oh, you abandon your best bud for life, Rash Blasterbelt.
6: How do you know about that?
7: You said it out loud like 5 minutes ago.
9: Come on, drink the cider and become one of us.
6: I really feel like there's a clear right choice here, but I guess I should think about this for a second. What should I do?
2: Yeah, what should he do? Join the zombies or focus on raising a kid? Let's hear it for joining the zombies. Woo! And now let's hear it for raising Honeycrisp. All right, raising Honeycrisp it is. We'll see the results of that decision after this quick commercial break.
8: Spaces is brought to you by Mouths. Need to eat something? Where are you gonna put that sandwich? In your mouth. Got a song you wanna sing? Gonna have to use a mouth. And if you and a bunch of your friends wanna do a radio drama, sci-fi, comedy, adventure series, you're gonna have to use, what's that? Your mouth. Mouths. Without them, talking would sound
2: Next up, everyone's favorite sitcom about a working-class dad raising his apple abomination son, My Apple and Me.
9: The Orchard of Life. Boy, it can be hard. Before I met you, I was on my guard, but two scoops of joy and a bushel of love sent you to me from high above. I picked you, and well, you picked me. We're so sweet. My Apple and Me.
10: My Apple and Me is recorded in front of a live studio audience.
6: Honey, I'm home. Honey. Oh, that's right. I live alone. I abandoned everyone I knew 15 years ago to raise my apple son. Speaking of honey, where's that little seedling of mine? Honeycrisp?
11: I'm right here, Dad. Sheesh, you don't have to yell.
6: Honeycrisp, I have a present for you.
11: I hope it's a new life where I don't have to live with you anymore.
6: On my single dad salary, all... Oh, it's nothing as fancy as that. On my single dad salary, all I was able to afford for you was this.
5: present unwrapping noises.
11: An old picture?
6: It's a picture of us on the day you were born.
12: Aww.
11: Great, I hate it.
5: Whoa, whoop, sentimental picture throwing in the trash sound.
6: Ah, come on, I know it's not every 15-year-old's favorite birthday present, but one day you'll look back on your life with a good deal of sentimentality.
11: Why would I ever be dumb enough to look back on this part of my life with sentimentality?
13: Because someday your life will become even worse.
6: Well, howdy, Goringa. Got any milk for us today?
13: Yep, a bottle of blue and a bottle of green.
11: What do you mean my life will get even worse?
13: Why, it happens to everyone. You see, there are people in this life who take care of you that you rely on more than you know.
11: Like my dad? But he's such a dork.
13: Yeah. But dork or not,
6: oh, I'm a dork all right.
13: He cares about you. And when you care about someone, that means that you stand by them and help them in their time of need. And that's what he's been doing. Jock Jr. has finally learned to take care of someone else.
6: Wait, why did you say it like that?
13: Because now that Honeycrisp is fully grown and ready to go off on his own...
11: Whoa, I'm only 15. I'm still a little punk. Last week I filled the principal's hover car with antimatter.
13: Don't interrupt my evil monologue, Honeycrisp. It's rude.
11: Evil monologue?
13: You see, I...
11: Dad! You just kicked Goringa the Wise and Folksy Milkman right in the rocks!
6: We gotta go!
5: Thump, thump, thump, thump, thump, thump, thump, thump, thump, creak, a slam! Beep, beep, beep, beep, beep, beep. Kerr!
11: What the fush is that?
14: Welcome back aboard the ISGSS Urbaniac Ensign Jock Jr.
6: Get in, son!
11: Yeah! Dad, you gotta tell me what's going on!
6: Honeycrisp, here's the thing.
13: Think you can hide inside your precious ship, do you, Jock Jr.? Well, my plasma cutter has something to say about that.
5: Sure.
6: We don't have much time. There's so much I need to tell you about me, about this universe, about how I've been spending the last 15 years trying to make everything right. And all I need from you to know right now is, do you think you can pilot a venture-class rocket?
11: I've never piloted anything before.
6: I know, and trust me, I wish I had taught you how. The thing that you may not understand about yourself, which I've grown to see, is just how absolutely incredible you are. It may seem impossible, but everything you've ever done at one point was impossible until the day you just all of a sudden did it. Taking your first steps, riding your hover bike without lateral stabilizers, going away for a whole week at space camp.
11: You can just call it scamp.
6: No, that's what I call you.
12: Aww.
6: Honeycrisp Rashly Jr. I named you after the most amazing person I knew, and you have spent your entire life living up to that name perfectly. I've been all over the universe, and you are beyond a doubt the most capable person I've ever met. I know that your ability is more about your own belief in yourself than about anything else. So tell me, do you believe you can fly this rocket?
13: Oh boy, this is a very special episode indeed. Well, what do you think, audience? Some unknown villain is hot on the ensign's heels, ready to do something nefarious for shurzies. What do we think? Clap if you believe that Honeycrisp believes in himself. And now clap if you believe that he doesn't believe in himself. That was way too much clapping. You broke the clap-o-meter. Those things are expensive as fush. But right as it broke, it looks like the dial read Honeycrisp does believe in himself. We'll get right to that in a moment. But first, a word from our sponsors.
8: Hi, Paul here from Spacey's. Are you listening to this episode and thinking to yourself, Who are all those other voices that I'm hearing? That's not Dylan, Nana, Thomas, Frank, or Paul. That sounds like a whole room full of people laughing along, enjoying the experience, and generally just contributing to the kind of party-ish vibe of the space as this episode's being recorded. How do I get involved in that party-ish vibe? Well, did you know that Spaceys is often recorded in front of a live audience at the Grand Cinema in downtown Tacoma, Washington? That's right, and we have more shows coming up. 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Or you can always just keep an eye on the Grand Cinema website. The next Spaceys show. We'll see you there.
13: Now we return to My Apple and Me, where Honeycrisp has just learned that his father isn't who he says he is, and he was never truly prepared for the reality he now finds himself in. But luckily, Ensign Chalk Jr. just gave the speech only a father can give and only a son can accept as adequate.
11: By gosh darn dang it, Pop! Right now I know two things. One, I can fly this spaceship. And two, I'm gonna trust you right now. But I need you to know that we need to have a serious conversation after this. I can absolutely pilot this ship! I still remember the summers we spent in the barn with the cardboard rocket ship where you showed me what every permanent marker drawn button meant.
15: Yay! It shouldn't matter that I've been lying to you for 15 years because I believe in you!
11: Plus, if anything goes wrong, you'll be right there to help me.
15: Absolutely, except I totally won't be.
11: Wait! Where will you be?
15: I'll be having a very stern conversation with a milkman about a plasma cutter.
11: Good luck, Dad! I'll fly the ship I didn't know we had, and you go have a stern conversation!
15: Oh, that was me being polite. It's not a conversation.
11: Oh?
15: I'm gonna shoot him.
11: Oh!
15: To death. Unless you want to trade...
11: No, that's okay. I think I'll just fly the ship.
15: You got this. Remember, the transmigrifier can be a little sticky when you exit the atmosphere, and the defragmenticulator is still broken, but as long as you engage the foes caster at exactly 27 parsecs, it shouldn't be too big a deal. And don't forget the most important rule of space travel.
11: What's that?
15: To have fun.
12: Aww.
15: Okay, I'll be in the armory, and then I'll man the guns, and then I'm gonna kill a milkman.
11: He's actually a milkman?
15: Indeed. Milk. Malicious, inconsiderate lover of killing. Milkmen are the worst.
13: With that, Jock Jr. runs off to kill someone for the first time in 15 years. And he wonders aloud to himself.
15: Am I still capable of killing?
13: But then he remembers.
15: Who am I kidding? I'm Ensign Jock Jr. and he's a horde of milkmen. I could do that with my bare hands. And also the hands I have right now.
13: On the bridge, we find the reason Jock hasn't raised his blaster in 15 years. The young Apple Honeycrisp. He didn't know that today was the day he was going to need to ripen up and become a big apple.
11: 10 and 2. Hands at 10 and 2.
13: But he did know that if he could make it through today, then he could make it through any day.
11: Now I just need to find the steering wheel.
13: Meanwhile, just outside the ISGSS Urbaniac, a small group of men gather around the lead milkman, Garindka, as he stands on top of a milk crate. Welcome! Welcome! I wish I could say that it was terrible to see you, but sadly, my most malicious heart is too excited at the possibilities of being inconsiderate on this fine day. I know, you may all continue to pretend to not listen. It's so inconsiderate, and I won't thank you for it. I won't thank you for it from the bottom of my malicious heart. But it is with such glee that we have gathered here in front of what appears to be a suburban home because today we get the rare chance to enjoy the second half of our acronym. The one positive emotion that we, as milkmen, allow ourselves to feel. Love of killing. You see, this fine home is no home. It's a spaceship.
2: and the fine folks that live here are spacefaring folk. They ain't from nowheres nears any place around here. Which means, when we kill them, ain't no folks gonna shed a single tears.
16: Howdy! Koosh here, milkman treasurer, happy to be inconsiderate. Sorry it's against the love of killing, but ain't these folks lived here for baker's dozen and some? Folks might say they are part of the community.
17: Also howdy, name's Brigft. Milkman VP, up for re-election. Remember to vote come April. Don't be not to be inconsiderate to your inconsideration, but I did see these residents here, and one of them is an apple.
2: Precisely! They are liars, and it sure would be nice to kill them. And lovely to tell the whole town how inconsiderate it was for them to be such rude spacefaring folk.
16: So, it'd sort of be like us doing a community service.
2: On paper. But mostly, it would be for the sake of our malicious, inconsiderate love of killing. Everyone, pull out your bottles of blue, green if you're watching your figure, and let's bottom up to the killing of a father and his apple. And the group of men who really seem polite for inconsiderate murderers, which I guess is true for most men, each begin to drink a gallon of milk. Meanwhile, on the bridge...
11: There's the power button!
2: And the engines... to life! At the same time, a...
5: BAM!
2: Rings out from the attic window, and the president of the Milkman Operations re-election campaign is cut short.
15: Oh yeah, I still got it.
2: And maybe it was the sudden appearance of an engine on a mid-century modern cutout suburban home. Maybe it was the fact that their leader just got blasted through his brains by a sniper. Or maybe it's the fact that no one, not even the Milkman, can chug dairy. They all begin to vomit.
11: Dad, I figured out how to use the comms. How's it going back there?
2: Jock looks out at the group of men doubled over, expelling themselves on his lawn.
15: Just thinking about the day you were born.
11: I think I'm finally ready to become a space pilot.
15: You can just say pilot.
11: Are you ready to go? Or do you still need to do something before we take off?
15: I suppose the threat is neutralized. We could travel the stars, and I could explain why I spent 15 years trying to make everything right and to finally be truly open and honest with him. Or...
2: And Jock looks through the scope of his rifle at the malicious, inconsiderate lovers of killing. Seems like Jock has a choice on his hands. What do you think, audience? Should Jock take off and enjoy a wholesome life of adventure amongst the stars with his son?
18: Yeah!
2: Or should he shoot these fish in a barrel? Sounds like you chose shoot those fish in a barrel, which we all know is the right answer. We'll find out just how he does that right after this commercial break.
19: I've been reading a new novel. I'm already on page 73.
20: Really? I've been enjoying mine for a good while now. I'm on page 309.
21: 309? Good show, old boy. Mine has been terribly dull. I'm only on page 27.
19: No shame there, old chap. I've been with a 27er or two in my time. You've just got to power through. Keep going. You'll be on page 109, 246. It all works out in the end.
21: What about you, Marcus? What page of your novel are you on?
22: Oh, I don't remember.
21: Don't remember? Good God!
23: Why do you just start the book over every time you wish to read?
19: Or do you simply turn page by page until a word looks unfamiliar? It seems awfully time-consuming, I think.
22: Not at all. I simply use a piece of paper.
20: A piece of paper? Does that have words on it as well?
22: It matters not. I simply put it in the ream in the book, and it marks the place I wish to return to.
19: You put a mark in the book?
22: A bookmark, if you will.
23: Oh, why, there hasn't been such a thing since Jesus turned his flesh into bread and dipped it in his bloody wine.
20: Miracles do happen. Every day.
22: Bookmarks. There's no need to remember.
2: And we're back!
13: Ensign/Father Jock Jr. crouches in the Urbaniac sniper nest that apparently the ship has and looks through his sniper blaster scope at the head of the puking milkman.
11: So, Dad, should we fly away now? I figured out how to operate the controls, so I'm ready to blast off. Are we blasting off?
15: No.
5: Blam!
11: No? Why not? Hang on, I'll come to you so we can talk in person.
5: Blam! Blam, blam!
15: Yeah, that's it. Milkman, die.
5: Die! Die!
13: This is what you all said you wanted.
11: Hey, Dad, I... Whoa! Six sniper nest.
15: Thanks.
5: Blam!
11: Though, it does seem kind of weird for a spaceship to have an open ledge like this for a sniper to shoot from. I mean, how often is that something you need on a rocket ship?
15: Oh, you'd be surprised.
5: Blam! Blam!
11: Whoa! You just straight up shot those guys!
15: Yep, that's what I do now. I kill!
5: Bam!
11: Dad, like 5 minutes ago, you were saying that we had to get out of here. You said we had to leave so fast you didn't even have time to tell me everything you needed to tell me about yourself and the universe and how you've spent the last 15 years trying to make it right. So... don't you want to get out of here?
15: Nope. All I want to do now is kill.
13: I hope you're proud of yourself.
5: Blam! Blam! Blam! Blam! Blam!
11: Half an hour ago, I was just a normal teenager. Or as normal as a teenager who is also an apple abomination can be. And now, I'm standing on a rocket ship that's apparently been in my house the whole time I've lived here and I never noticed. My dorky dad is now a homicidal maniac, and the brains of our folksy milkman and his colleagues are all over our front lawn. What is going on? Ooh, I believe I can explain that.
13: Just at that moment, the already flustered teen becomes even more flustered as a handsome-faced, stubble-chinned ghost appears next to him.
0: Ah! A ghost! Also, whoa, I sound different now because my voice finally dropped.
11: Kind of old for that, kid, but good for you. It will make this conversation we're about to have a lot easier.
0: Who are you, Ghost?
15: He was my best bud for life.
11: Rash Blaster Belt.
0: Woo!
11: Nice to meet you. You named your son after me? How sweet. Nice to meet you, Rash.
0: Actually, I'm Honeycrisp. Rashly is my middle name.
11: Oh, that's not as sweet.
0: Okay, Dad. Ghost of my dad's apparently dead best friend. Can one of you please explain what's happening to me?
15: Sure thing. Just let me finish shooting all these people in the head with a gun.
5: Blam! Blam! Blam! Blam! Blam! Blam! Blam!
13: I can't believe this is what you chose. You people disgust me.
11: Come on, Jock. Can you knock it off with the lustful murder for at least a second to say hi to an old friend?
15: We're not friends. We were best buds for life. You're dead, and you're dead to me.
13: Ooh. Oh, yeah, I guess we're still doing the sitcom thing, huh?
11: So, it's as I suspected. You know, don't you?
13: Jock spins around and faces the ghost of his ex-best bud for life.
15: Yes! I know everything!
0: Well, I don't! I don't know anything!
11: Honeycrisp, your dad and I used to travel the stars as intergalactic space guardians. It was our duty to explore space, protect the innocent, and defend the universe against bad guys at all cost.
15: Little did I know the worst bad guy of all time was standing right next to me the whole time!
0: No way!
11: It's true. Since the very beginning, I was...

0: you could no longer hold all the hatred and shame and fury that you'd been holding in. The pain of that terrible secret has broken you.
1: Dad, is that true?
2: Yep. And it's all his fault!
0: My fault?
2: Yes! You kept the secret from me for years!
0: Yeah, but you didn't rescue me from that serial killer that kidnapped me, so you could argue we're kind of even.
1: Hang on. Why did the milkman decide just today to turn evil and try to kill us if he's been malicious, inconsiderate, and loved killing this whole time? And how did you hide a venture-class rocket ship in our house without me noticing? And how exactly have you been trying to make things right by hiding away in the suburbs? Does this terrible secret explain all of that?
2: Oh, yes.
0: And so much more. You want us to tell you the secret now?
1: Yes!
0: Okay, the secret is...
2: What is that?
1: Probably the engines. I left the ship running when I came to talk to you in person.
2: That's not a good sound. It sounds like the defibrillator is going to overload.
0: Don't tell me it's still broken.
2: It works fine as long as you engage the Foscaster at exactly 27 parsecs. You did that, right, son?
1: Okay, so maybe I didn't so much figure out how to operate the controls as I got lucky and somehow got the engine to turn on?
2: If the Foscaster isn't set to 27 parsecs, a broken defibrillator overloads, causing a massive explosion!
3: Was so sweet, my apple and me.
4: My apple and me was filmed in front of a live studio audience.
5: And that's it. That's the end of the episode. The ending you people chose. Do you realize there was an ending all about hot college students having sex?
6: What?
5: That's real. We could have had that ending, but no, you all chose this. Will our heroes survive? Will we ever do another show where we let you violence junkies decide what happens? And what's up with this secret thing? Has Spacey's really been building to some big reveal since the very beginning? I guess the only way to find out is to come back to the Grand for our next show on March 27th. Woo! Until then, good night!
7: It's still recording. How do you end something like this?
8: I feel an earthquake when her heart beats. As if struck by some heavenly hand, she sweeps me off my feet. Her gaze blazes ways to my heart that I never knew where to start with. She parts her lips and sings melodies in simple conversation that keep me in elation for weeks. So when she speaks, I'm more than excited. Never before was there a more elegant queen, and I fiend for her attention. Parched, I drink from her infinite grace, and for her, I would face thousands of demons. No, millions of angels, just to show her that neither heaven nor hell could stop me. And I want to know her, so I open my chest to show her the vines that grow there. And her smile is the sunshine that keeps my heart growing. Her words rain beauty and keep my blood flowing. Her touch gives life to my actions, and if we would kiss, heaven only knows what would happen. So, with hands, voice, and mind trembling, can only ask this girl to sing me a melody.

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2: In the grim stone structure on the Thames, which houses Scotland Yard, is a warehouse of homicide, where everyday objects, a picture frame, a wicker chair, a telephone directory, all are touched by murder. A straight razor. It's a familiar object, straight razor. Perhaps your father used one like this. Mine did. Straight, keen-edged bit of steel, beautifully sharpened and stropped to remove a man's whiskers, or perhaps...
3: A most efficient bit of Sheffield, isn't it, Sergeant?
4: Yes, Inspector, for its original purpose as well as the other. Matter of fact, I use one exactly like it every morning.
3: A grim thought, Sergeant. A very grim thought.
2: Today, that razor can be seen in the Black Museum.
5: From the annals of the Criminal Investigation Department of the London Police, we bring you the dramatic stories of the crimes recorded by the objects in Scotland Yard's Gallery of Death, the Black Museum. In just a moment, you will hear The Black Museum, starring Orson Welles.

0: Museum. Scotland Yard's mausoleum of murder. Yes, here lies death. Row on row of death, marked with names of killer and killed, of murderers caught and of the murdered whose murderers were never found. It's a fascinating room. And here's a steel filing cabinet. Prosaic, and yet observe the sharp corner of this drawer. It's a stain, small bits of hair. A woman fell against that drawer and struck her head. She died. A woman fell, or was she pushed? A book of jokes. Yes, funny stories. Ridiculous that this should be here. Perhaps not. A dying man turned down a page on which was printed an old joke about a wife. Ah, here we are. The razor. It's one of a set of seven. They used to come in wooden cases, you remember? The seven straight keen blades marked, one for each day of the week. And this one, well, it was used by a good-looking fellow of about 40 who had a way with the ladies. And no matter where, at home, in a parlor, or even in a hansom cab.
1: Mabel, you are the sweetest little thing.
2: Oh, I don't think it's proper you should talk to me like this, Mr. Wilson. After all, you are my employer.
1: Mabel, darling, my name is Larry. And what if you are my barmaid in my establishment? If you'll only say yes, you shall be my wife.
2: Mr. Wilson! Oh, Larry. Oh, but you can't mean that. A man like you would...
0: But apparently he did want the likes of her. To all appearances, Larry Wilson had fallen head over heels in love with Mabel Dill. Now, listen to Larry for a moment.
1: Mabel, little one. You've got to marry me. I can't see you waiting on the customers, drawing ale, working with me every day. I can't and not have you for my wife.
0: An interesting accent, hmm? Intriguing. Certainly to a susceptible young woman, that voice and that touch of accent was attractive. And when one has been a sheltered girl in 1896, as Mabel was, well...
3: Father! There's a letter from Mabel.
4: Is there now? I should think it about time our daughter wrote to us.
3: Oh, my goodness.
4: Something wrong?
3: Oh, yes and no.
4: Ridiculous. How can a thing be wrong, yes and no?
3: Mabel's wanting to be married. And to her employer.
4: What?
3: Well, there it is in the letter. And a note from him, too, telling her how much he loves her.
4: Hmm. Oh, very well if he means it. How do we know?
3: Oh, perhaps it would be best if we went to find out.
4: Excellent, Mother. Write to Mabel at once. Tell her she's to do nothing, absolutely nothing, until she's had the chance to talk with us.
0: Simple people, the Dills, and eager to protect their daughter's future. So off they went, bag and baggage, to the Statue Tavern. A pub, in fact, owned by Larry Wilson, where Mabel was tending bar.
3: Oh, my word, it's a party, isn't it?
4: Well, looks like a wedding party to me.
3: Oh, must be there's a bride somewhere. Oh, oh, there she is. It's Mabel.
4: Here now, my girl. What's the meaning of this?
3: Oh, Dad. Oh, I'm so happy your mother got here today.
5: Oh, Mabel, darling. Oh, didn't you get my letter?
3: I heard there was no letter. Oh, come along and meet my Larry. You'll be as happy with him as I will.
0: Not much the Dills could do about it, was there? Mr. and Mrs. Larry Wilson, proprietors of the Statue Public House, the pub. And happy over it, too, both of them. Of course, things do happen sometimes in the most well-ordered of homes.
6: There we are, Mrs. Wilson. I'm sure you'll be all right.
7: Oh, Doctor, I'm so sick. I can't keep anything in my stomach. Oh, Doctor.
1: She is so ill, Dr. Grant. What is it, do you think?
6: Probably something she ate. This tonic will fix her up.
1: The Welsh rabbit, that's what it was. Tasted a bit funny to me. I didn't finish it, remember, Mabel?
7: Oh, I like rabbit so. Serves me right, I suppose, for being so greedy.
6: Well, you've learned your lesson, little lady. From now on, more care. Fill the prescription, Wilson, and I'll look in on that again this evening.
1: Right, Doctor.
6: Mind now, less indulgence.
0: An upset stomach, that was all, nothing serious. Except Mabel just didn't seem to get better. Mother Dill came to visit and decided to stay.
8: I'm staying on, Larry. You've got your pub to tend to. I'll tend to Mabel.
1: Mother dear, there's nothing to be alarmed about.
8: I'm staying, and I'm asking Dr. Marshall to look at Mabel.
1: Who's he?
8: My family doctor. Known Mabel for 10 years.
1: Are you suggesting, Mother, that I'm not providing properly for my wife or giving her the best of care?
8: I'm not suggesting anything, Larry, except that you have to worry about so many things, and I have nothing to do but take care of my daughter.
1: I cannot allow it. A man's first duty is to his wife. More, I'm properly qualified. I can take care of her far better than...
8: Larry, I will not be put off. As for your qualifications, well, really, a barber is no doctor, even though some people permit barbers to bleed them.
1: Are you trying to insult me and drive me away from my wife?
8: The truth can be insulting, I suppose. However, from what Mr. Dillon I know, your care of your first two wives didn't work out so well. What with both of them dead and buried these 3 years.
0: There was no arguing with Mrs. Dillon. Her child was suffering, and she intended to have her way, and she did. Dr. Marshall came in consultation with Dr. Grant.
9: It puzzles me. It does, really.
6: You can see my position, Marshall. I've done everything the symptoms seem to call for. Nothing helps.
9: Well, we'll see. Meanwhile, if we can get her to take some nourishment, the poor child's just wasting away. I've known her 10 years.
0: Of course, this was 1896, remember. There are no methods yet, such as a series of gastrointestinal tests or a basic metabolism test or any other of the modern means to determine the cause of intestinal ailments. The doctors had to work by observation and an occasional chemical reaction. In the case of Mabel Dill Wilson, it was tragic indeed.
7: Oh, Larry. Larry.
10: He's downstairs, darling. Mother's here.
7: Oh, Larry. Oh, it's Larry.
10: I'll call him, dear.
7: Larry! Will you leave the bar and come upstairs? Larry!
0: Larry Wilson came upstairs, and quickly, two at a time. He raced up the stairs and entered his wife's room.
7: Is that you, Larry?
1: Yes, sweetheart, it is.
7: I waited for you, Larry. Goodbye, darling.
1: Mabel, darling. You took good care of her, Mother Dill. Excellent care, I must say. Your daughter, my wife, is dead.
7: Oh, no.
0: The child bride was dead, no doubt about it. The mother's tears were matched only by the husband's angry sorrow. He faced the two doctors.
1: What did she die of, gentlemen? What?
6: My diagnosis is exhaustion following inflammation of the intestines.
9: I do not know, as yet.
1: You do not know. You do not know. Are you a doctor or aren't you?
9: I take offense at your tone, Mr. Wilson. For your information, I have refused to approve the death certificate.
1: What?
9: Dr. Grant wishes to certify cause of death. I agree that his idea of inflammation of the intestines is probably correct.
1: Then
9: but I do not know, as yet, what caused the inflammation. When I do know, I should be glad to sign the certificate. Whatever caused the inflammation, caused the death.
1: How do you expect to determine this?
9: By a post-mortem, Mr. Wilson. I shall do it myself. With Dr. Grant as a witness.
1: I shall not permit...
9: But you will permit it, Mr. Wilson. Because if you don't, I shall have to report the whole matter to the police. And the coroner.
0: The stage is set. The actors are in their place and the drama has begun. And yet there's something missing. An item of evidence, which was to provide the whole affair with by far its most horrifying aspect. It was a case of razors. Razors. Which can be seen today in the Black Museum.
11: In just a moment, we will continue with the Black Museum, starring Orson Welles.

0: And now we continue with The Black Museum, starring Orson Welles.
1: The two doctors and the mortician took what remained of poor little Mabel to Dr. Marshall's surgery. There they did what was considered necessary and made their analysis. Shortly after, Dr. Marshall wrote out his report.
2: And as a result of my analysis, it is my opinion that there is definite suspicion of arsenical poisoning.
1: With that report and Dr. Grant's concurrence, there is nothing to be done but report the matter to the coroner and to the police.
3: How certain are you, Dr. Marshall, that there is a large quantity of arsenic in the body?
2: As certain as I can be, Inspector, without being a specialist in criminal toxicology.
3: Have you preserved the necessary items, Doctor? Contents of the stomach and so on?
2: I have. In sealed jars, initialed by both Dr. Grant and myself.
3: Very well. If you will deliver them to me, I will see to it that proper tests are made at once. In the meanwhile, it might be wise to have...
1: In the meanwhile? Well, of course, there was only one thing to do. A certain pub owner had to be questioned.
4: Mr. Wilson?
5: Yes?
4: My name's Baker, Sergeant Baker. My credentials.
5: I see. How can I help you, Sergeant?
4: If you'll come to the station with me, sir, Inspector Waters would like to have a chat with you.
1: Larry Wilson went along, and quietly. I let him wait a little while before the inspector was ready to see him. Not long, just a little while. Inspector had a job to assign to the sergeant first.
3: I have a warrant, Baker. Take a squad, go back to the statue and search it from top to bottom. Bring back anything which looks at all suspicious.
4: Yes, sir. Quick as you can.
6: All right, Mr. Wilson. Inspector Waters will see you now.
5: Thank you, Sergeant. How do you do, Inspector?
3: Sit down, Mr. Wilson. Make yourself comfortable.
1: Two gentlemen facing each other in a quiet office. Might be a business deal. Might be a matter of life and death.
3: Mr. Wilson, as you may know, we are in the position of having to investigate certain details of your wife's unfortunate and untimely death.
5: I understand that, Inspector.
3: Do you have any reason to suspect foul play?
5: Of course not. Mabel was the sweetest, nicest, most gentle...
3: And quite poor, wasn't she?
5: I really couldn't say. I didn't check up on that. I was in love.
3: Yes, yes, of course. In any case, she had no will and left no estate.
5: Exactly.
3: Unlike your first wife, whom you married while you were still a barber, and with whose estate you bought a tavern.
5: You're very thorough, Inspector. What you tell me is quite true.
1: Certainly very thorough. Very thorough indeed. The inspector knows a lot about you, Larry Wilson.
3: Your second wife, Mr. Wilson, she also left you some money. You moved over to the Statue Tavern after her death, didn't you?
5: Yes, that's right. Couldn't abide the old place with Belle passed on.
3: You are sentimental, Mr. Wilson. You left the trade of barber after the other one. What was her name?
5: Daisy was her name. Yes, I did leave the trade.
3: May I ask when you came to this country, Mr. Wilson?
5: In 1888. Why?
3: Oh, routine check. We found a record of your passport in 1890 for a trip to America. You came back within a year and, of course, it had been noted that you were not born in the British Isles.
5: That's right.
3: And then your name is not Wilson, is it?
5: I wasn't born Wilson. My father's name in the old country was Wilmets. I anglicized it.
3: An interesting idea, Mr. Wilson. You sat...
1: There was more, much more. 2 hours of it. When they were about finished, the inspector had a detailed life history of Mr. Larry Wilson. Of course, there were a few open areas.
5: 1889? Do you know, Inspector, I have practically no memory of that year. I was learning my trade then, I guess. No time for the kind of events which make memories.
1: And then there was 1891.
5: I had to re-establish myself after I came back from the States. Took some time. It was in 92 I married Daisy.
1: And stayed married to her until she died in 94. And then married Belle, who passed along in 95. And now it's 96. And...
3: Well, we found one thing.
4: Oh, excuse me. I didn't know you were still here, Mr. Wilson.
5: That's perfectly all right, Sergeant. I was just about to go.
3: What have you there, Sergeant?
4: A case of razors, sir.
5: What? But those are mine.
3: Yes, they are. I dare say the sergeant found them in your bathroom. He's been busy with a search warrant, you see.
5: Yes, I begin to see a lot of things, including the reasons.
7: behind my being kept here. Is my mother-in-law in on this?
3: On the contrary, she knows nothing yet. Where did you find those razors, Sergeant?
4: Hidden, sir. Hidden in the bin on top of a spare bedroom closet, sir.
3: Thank you, Sergeant.
4: Very well, Inspector.
3: While you're on your way, Sergeant, will you escort Mr. Wilson to his room?
4: Of course.
7: What's the idea? Are you arresting me?
3: Not at all, Mr. Wilson. Not yet, at any rate. We're detaining you temporarily on suspicion, sir.
7: Suspicion of what?
3: I'll let you know in 24 hours, Mr. Wilson. That's the limit the law allows. After that, of course, I shall have to prepare charges of some sort, but by then, the toxicologist will have reported. Won't he, Sergeant?
1: The inspector was puzzled. Here was a possible case involving poison, and the suspect had hidden his razors where only an unreasonably thorough search might turn them up. It didn't fit. The inspector filed the fact in the back of his mind. Turned to other things.
3: The toxicologist report is in, Sergeant. The girl was poisoned, all right, but not with arsenic. Her body was full of antimony. We'd better charge Wilson or he'll be out of our clutches before we know it.
1: So, they entered a charge against Larry Wilson.
4: Larry Wilson, you are under arrest on a charge of willful murder. I must warn you, anything you say may...
1: And then they proceeded to do a little more digging, both figuratively and literally.
3: I want an exhumation order, Sergeant, for the bodies of the first and second Mrs. Wilsons.
1: Of course they found it there, too.
4: The laboratory report, sir. Both the women were poisoned with antimony.
1: They called in Dr. Grant.
3: Dr. Grant, you attended all three of Mr. Wilson's wives, did you not?
8: Yes, I did.
3: And you made out the death certificates in the first two instances?
8: I did.
3: And in both cases, you stated that the cause of death was exhaustion following severe retching brought on by intensive inflammation of the intestines.
8: I did.
3: But you didn't consider these facts at all suspicious?
8: Why should I have? I've seen many such cases.
3: Fatal cases?
8: No, not fatal.
3: However, with the symptoms in all the cases so remarkably alike, they were alike, weren't they?
8: Definitely. Oh, most definitely. Now that you mention it, Inspector, the whole thing does seem a trifle too coincidental, doesn't it?
1: Now it is a matter of routine. Three women dead of the same poison. Three women all married to the same man, all treated by the same elderly doctor. There didn't seem to be much more necessary to be done except to trace the poison to the thrice bereaved husband. The police canvassed all the drugstores, the chemist shops in the neighborhood where Larry Wilson had owned his barber shop and his taverns.
9: What can I do for you, sir?
4: Good morning. My name is Baker. My credentials.
9: I see. CID. How can I help you, Sergeant?
4: We'd like to know if you've ever had a customer name of Wilson, Larry Wilson, one-time barber and tavern keeper.
9: Oh, that Wilson. Yes, of course. Used to buy his supplies here.
4: Did he? What, for instance?
9: Oh, brushes and combs, soaps as he needed them, and so on.
4: Did he ever buy any strong antiseptics?
9: Not that I remember.
4: Any poison for hair dye or such?
9: I think he once bought some tartar emetic. Yes, I'm sure of that. I remember now. He told me he was experimenting with a new type of dandruff remover. He had the idea that antimony might work very well.
1: Dandruff remover. Or wife remover. This was up to a jury to decide. There was small doubt what a jury would decide when the chemist showed Sergeant Baker the poison book.
9: I'm certain. Yes, here it is. Day and date, amount. July the 5th, 1894. Tartar emetic. Signed, L. Wilson. It's almost 2 years now. I have a pretty fair memory, haven't I, Sergeant?
1: They had him. Bit by bit, piece by piece, the story was filled in. The saga of this man with a fascinating little accent and the women he'd married.
3: Daisy Alistair, 5 years older than Wilson, owner of a small dress shop, with £350 saved painstakingly over the years.
4: Belle Davis, owner of a flower shop with £275 to her credit in the merchant's bank.
1: And, of course, little Mabel Dill, who had nothing but sweetness and a share of good looks. Three wives, three deaths, the poison. But still, the inspector was puzzled.
4: Can you send for me, Inspector?
7: Yes. Sergeant, where do those razors you found fit into this pattern?
4: The man was a barber, wasn't he? You do mean Wilson, don't you?
7: Yes, yes. But why did he hide them?
4: He says he was afraid somebody would cut himself.
7: Nonsense, there were no children. Sergeant, I may have hit on an angle. I sent over to criminal records for this file. Look at it.
4: I see, sir. The description of this man fits Wilson perfectly. Of course, this man was seen only once.
7: True enough, but it's the identical colouring, height, weight, even the brief sound of his voice.
4: Well, it proves nothing, sir.
7: I know, but there's more. The cases in this file began in 88. Wilson came to Whitechapel in 88. The cases stopped in 90 when Wilson went to America. But in that year, it's noted here, there were three identical cases in New Jersey. They stopped in 91 when Wilson came back here.
4: As Dr. Grant would say, it's too remarkable a coincidence, Inspector.
7: Would you, Sergeant? In this room, and having seen this record and knowing about those razors, hazard that Larry Wilson is Jack the Ripper?
4: I'd hazard it, sir. I couldn't prove it.
7: Neither could I, but I'm convinced all the same. Perhaps he... Well, we've got him on other matters. We can hang him only once in any case.
4: Well, I'd handle that razor with care, sir. It's mighty sharp.
7: A most efficient bit of Sheffield, isn't it, Sergeant?
4: Yes, Inspector. For its original purpose, as well as the other. Matter of fact, I use one exactly like it every morning.
7: A grim thought, Sergeant. A very grim thought.
1: We shall never know the full story. But most people would agree with the inspector. There was more than a reasonable chance that justice had finally caught up with Jack the Ripper. Certainly, that case of razors deserves its place of honor in the Black Museum.
0: Orson Welles will be back with you in just a moment.

0: Now here in person is Orson Welles.
1: They were sure that they never proved it. Larry Wilson was hanged for the death of poor little Mabel Dill, legally and technically, and for the deaths of his other two wives as well. There's no question. The jury deliberated exactly 10 minutes. But the additional fact remains that never again from the date of Wilson's arrest was there a murder in the technique of Jack the Ripper. Not in London, not in America. His terrible signature never appeared again on the body of any murdered woman. The case of razors remains in its customary place in Scotland Yard. And now, until we meet next time, till we meet in the same place, and I tell you another story about the Black Museum, I remain, as always, obediently yours.
0: Black Museum, starring Orson Welles, is presented by arrangement with Metro-Goldwyn-Mayer Radio Attractions. The program is written by Ara Marion, with original music composed and conducted by Sidney Torch. Produced by Harry Allen Towers.

easier it is to convey a sense of the living history of our forebears and founders, not in the construction of new memorials and commemorative plaques, but in the surviving monuments to their lives of industry and optimism embodied by buildings like Old City Hall. How much better it is to read the writings on the walls of history when the walls still stand. We leave a matchless inheritance when we are conscientious, comprehensive stewards of our ancestral legacy, both in nature and in the artifacts of our civilization. They say that the chisel marks of a stonecutter are as distinctive as a signature or thumbprint. One can openly see the different chiseled strokes on the huge, rough-hewn stone pillars of the foundation of Old City Hall. Stand for a while among the stones, and it is like a conversation between the ringing hammers as individual laborers build the foundation for a great city, a shining city on a hill, a city of destiny. Old City Hall is a hands-on testimonial to the creative skills of past artisans, architects, stone cutters and foundry workers, masons, machinists, and woodworkers. It sings praises to pioneer entrepreneurial visionaries and urban designers, planners, and developers, and to the business people and civil servants that finance and maintain our city unto our own day. Though we sometimes think we invented it, it was a global economy even then. People the world over did the manual labor of America's blooming, both in America and abroad. The makers of the bells at the top of the clock tower and the furnace room doors in the basement of Old City Hall aren't identified by mere nameplates and decals. Manufacturers proudly, indelibly bolted their names into the very fabric of their productions, fiery bronze and cast iron, the stuff from which the memorial bells and furnace doors are made to be seen and admired for generations to come. I suspect that our present mass consumer economy of disposable goods, planned obsolescence, and change for the sake of change would have mystified the people who envisioned and built Old City Hall. Embedded in their idea of what Tacoma could be, personified by the architect E.A. Hatherton, is a pinnacle of Western civilization. In his design, he evokes the Florentine Renaissance of global finance and high culture, proclaiming this is our heritage ideal and starting point from which we Tacomans will move forward into a better, brighter future. I can claim these things, confident that they are true only because this magnificent building still stands. I can see the truth with my own eyes and touch the truth with my own hands. I can actually enter the truth through the front door. But what if it were gone, another lost relic of bygone days, seen only in old sepia photos? Then you would have to take my claims largely on faith, surrounded by uncertainty, details erased forever by time. But as long as the walls of Old City Hall stand, as long as it remains occupied by the aspirations and practical pursuits of the living, then our case for preservation is made, our position proved by outstanding evidence. I am an artist, and I believe with admiration and a touch of envy that architecture at its best is the greatest art, the sculpture of human enclosure occupying space with beauty while accommodating the human need for shelter. In a vibrant, forward-looking culture, we can anticipate new classics of art and architecture to emerge and inspire us from time to time. But with the loss and potential loss of structures like the Luzon Building and Old City Hall, we will never again live among works of such pioneering beauty, progenitors of our modern skyline adorned with ebullient decoration and idealism. It seems more than fitting that a compass card of bold clock faces marks time on the tower of Old City Hall. They remind us and each succeeding generation of the need to care for and preserve the past, even as we preoccupy ourselves with creating our own modern legacies we hope will continue to inhabit the future. If this is our real motivation and true purpose in this life, then we must somehow find a way to communicate with our youngest citizens and all the generations yet to be. We wish to say to them, please accept and care for our gifts

to you, even as we have benefited and cared for our inheritance of the past. Preserve the good we have created, so that we shall not have lived anonymously or in vain. This, then, is our common inheritance, past, present, and future, our legacy of the commons personified by lovely open spaces surrounded by stately structures such as Old City Hall.

feel? You feel good, right? I feel wonderful. And all of that good energy is coming right up here on the stage. Now, a little earlier in the evening, we didn't get a chance to rehearse. So my newest girlfriend came in the trailer and we sat in the back and we talked a little girl talk. 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Now, give me that riff again. What's that riff? 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Are we ready? Start the party?

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0: We love you. 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

0: From the far horizons of the unknown come tales of new dimensions in time and space. 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
1: X-1. Tonight, we take you some 800 years into the future to meet man's best friend.
2: Well, what's the matter? Who's there? What? Oh, turn on the annunciator. All right, I'm coming. I'm coming. Well, stand in front of the screen. I can't see you.
3: I am in front of the screen, Mr. Schnee. You haven't turned up the viewing control.
2: Oh, yeah. Well, there you are. Do I know you?
3: May I be the first to congratulate you, Mr. Schnee?
2: You may indeed. What for?
3: Oh, you haven't heard the news. Good, then I shall be the first. I imagine I got a head start on the others because of my superior facilities for locating you. Your address wasn't given. These pronouncements do tend to be a bit vague. It's a matter of tradition, I suppose.
2: I haven't heard any news for days. I've been listening to my sound tapes and, and meditating. Now, wait a minute. I'll let you in. Oh, the auto bursar must have forgotten to pay the door bill. Have to open it manually. Just a minute. All right, you can come in now.
4: Well, I suppose you don't know who I am.
2: Well, you're wearing the uniform of an upper echelon salesman. I just wanted to warn you, nobody can force me to buy anything. I'm a free citizen.
4: Oh, now come, Mr. Snape.
2: I suppose the big news is I'm the lucky householder to whom the little gem room expander will first be offered.
4: Oh, nothing of the sort. I'm not a common salesman.
2: Oh, I'm sorry. I didn't notice your merchant prince badge. Come in, have a chair. No, not that one. It's my meditator. It's still running.
4: Oh, thank you.
2: Well?
4: Mr. Schnee, our prognosticator has just given its fortnightly prognostication. You are going to be our new ruler. Congratulations. I'm sure you'll be a splendid one, too.
2: But wait, what's to become of the old ruler?
4: You're scheduled to dispose of him sometime this month. Now, Mr. Schnee, allow me to introduce myself. I am Biedrich Floria, Vice President of the Munitions and Container Corporation. Here I have our latest model in this case right here. There we are. Beautiful, isn't it?
2: Mm-hmm.
4: Now, if you will only agree to shoot Overlord Kip with a Floria Semper Fidelis gun, my corporation will be happy to place a substantial amount of credit at your disposal in any bank you choose. $6 billion, to be exact. Now, if you'll just sign here on the dotted line...
2: Nonsense!
4: Oh, come now, Mr. Schnee. Even a ruler can use money. Bribery for government officials, bread and circuses for the people. Oh, money's a very useful commodity, Mr. Schnee. Shall we say, $7 billion?
2: I don't doubt that money is useful, but when I said nonsense, I meant the prognosticator.
4: Mr. Schnee?
2: The whole thing is a lot of, well, nonsense. A whole planet of supposedly intelligent people listening to what's really more an oracle. A machine can't read the future. It's impossible.
4: Oh, dear, Mr. Schnee, that's sacrilege. You can't talk, confound it, sir. You can't talk that way about the machine. Listen, after all, let's look at this reasonably. Machines can and do answer all the problems of our daily life. So why shouldn't a superior machine be able to tell the future?
2: If you ask me, behind the wires and gimmicks and whatnots of the machine, there's a secret room in which a half-mad, half-intoxicated old priestess sits delivering her Delphic pronouncements. Might as well have an above-board oracle and be done with it.
4: Now, Mr. Schnee, even our ruler shouldn't flout the authority of machinery. Of course, it's all right when you're alone with friends like me, but in public you shouldn't.
5: Mr. Schnee, I'm from the Daily Disseminator. How does it feel to be ruler prognosticate? Perhaps you'd tell us in your own words.
2: Oh, that's what I get for leaving the annunciator on.
4: There's your communicative.
2: All right. I'll answer it. Hello.
6: Mr. Schnee?
2: Yeah.
6: I'm Overlord Kip. I understand you are the young man who was destined to dispose of me and take my place.
2: Well, honestly, your honorship, I haven't the slightest
6: You'll make it swift and painless, won't you? Suppose you come around to the palace around 1 o'clock or so. We can have a bite of lunch and discuss the matter together. After all, I think you'll agree that I have been a reasonably good ruler, and so I have the right to die with dignity.
2: Oh, absolutely. No question of that. I think it's a very good idea having a chat about it first. It is awkward to dispose of someone you haven't met previously.
6: Thank you, Mr. Schnee. I hope you'll find your successor as cooperative as yourself.
2: I wonder whether he wants me to make an appointment so he'll have a band of counter-assassins ready to kill me. You know, that would save him the expense of a standby guard. He's pretty tight, you know.
4: He wouldn't dream of doing anything of the sort. Overlord Kit knows what's due his position. He has a sense of duty and responsibility, which, unfortunately, seems to be lacking in his successor, if you'll excuse me speaking frankly. I am, of course, considerably older than you, and so I feel...
2: It's quite all right. You may speak freely.
4: Furthermore, if he had you killed, the people would probably give him a painful and lingering death for attempting to interfere with the course of destiny. Oh, by the way, speaking of the people, the Polo will probably be around to hail their new leader soon. You really should work up a few well-chosen words.
2: Well, I'm not going to do it. They can't make me kill him and take over, and that is flat. I am not the administrative type. I never have been.
4: Well, in that case, the people will probably kill you for attempting to interfere with fate. Have a cigar?
2: But I wouldn't have done anything.
4: There are sins of omission as well as commission. Come now, it's true. A ruler's life expectancy isn't very long. At least it hasn't been the last few reigns. But it's longer than yours will be if you refuse to fulfill your destiny.
2: I wouldn't make a fit ruler. Consider my origins. I wouldn't tell this to anyone but you. I'm illegitimate. I don't even know who my father is.
4: It's a wise child who knows his own father. And some of the most celebrated leaders in history have been illegitimate. Look at William the Conqueror, Alexander Hamilton.
2: I don't think that's too much of a recommendation.
4: You see, almost anyone can be a leader. The important thing is that he be destined for leadership.
2: But I'm no good at it. Everybody says so. I've never done a thing in my life. My aged mother has had to work to support me.
4: Well, it's time enough that you stood on your own 2 feet, my boy. Remember, destiny must take its course. Oh, excuse me, I'm due on radio monitor in a few seconds. If you don't mind, I'll broadcast from here. I'll just check my equipment here. Fine. Now, here we go. My friends, allow me to introduce to you your new ruler, Gervais Schnee. He is planning to assassinate Overlord Kip with a Floria Semper Fidelis gun. Floria Semper Fidelis guns retail from credit 2.98 for the peasant's pistol, all up to credit 1089.98 for the super deluxe conspirator's model. But each is the best attainable for the price. Mr. Schnee will, of course, use the super deluxe model. And now I give you Mr. Schnee.
2: Right into here?
4: Oh, anywhere. It's non-directional.
2: Oh. Thank you for your confidence and support. I only hope I prove worthy of it. That's all.
4: Thank you, ruler prognosticate Gervais Schnee.
7: Will you have some more wine, Mr. Schnee?
2: Oh, no, thank you, Overlord Kip. I've had too much already.
7: It's a delightful vintage, isn't it? I think it was bought by Overlord Jasper about 7 reigns ago. You'll find the cellars in perfect order. I'll give you the inventory and the key a little later.
2: Do we have to talk about it?
7: Oh, well, one has to take these things as they come, you know. Here today, gone tomorrow. That reminds me. Will tomorrow suit you?
2: Well, of course, it really doesn't make any difference to me.
7: All right, then. We'll set it for tomorrow, if that's convenient for both of us. I have the afternoon clear. We'll make a public announcement a little later.
2: Well, all right, if you say so.
7: Why, of course. And now we can go into my study and discuss the details at our leisure. I've got half a box of some wonderful cigars left over. I think you'll enjoy them.
4: Oh, Mr. Schnee. Mr. Schnee, you aren't ready yet.
2: Well, I can't button the top button of this uniform.
4: Oh, isn't it handsome? Black and silver, the traditional assassin's uniform.
2: It was made for me without charge by Hansen and Cruster. The tailors.
8: Yes, of course, of course. It's the curse these days, you know, the over-commercialization of important public functions. Oh, wait a minute, I have your pistol ready here. I bet you're excited. Couldn't sleep last night, eh?
2: No, well, yes, I did toss a bit.
8: I see you're getting telegrams. Isn't that nice? Had your breakfast?
2: I don't think I'm exactly in the mood for eating.
8: Oh, you should, you know. A good breakfast makes good aim.
2: Well, I really couldn't eat a thing.
8: Well, you'll have a fine lunch after it's all over. I saw your black and silver limousine at the door.
2: What? I don't have a black and silver limousine.
8: You do now. Oh, yes. You know, there's going to be a brass band along. There'll be crowds cheering. Oh, it's such a lovely morning. You've hired two removers, I trust.
2: Removers. Yes, I think so.
8: Good. Oh, what pageantry. The black and silver limousine. Yourself in your lovely uniform. The black cloak and hood of the body removers sitting beside the chauffeurs. Silent. The band playing the funeral march as you move down the boulevard. Crowds cheering. Little children that out of school presenting you with flowers and television cameras. Oh, what a sight. What a sight. Well, now it's about 10:30. Shall we be off?

0: Well, come on, come on. Get out of the car, Mr. Schnee.
1: I don't feel so good.
0: Well, come on now. The television cameras are ready. There we are. Just a moment. Now, ruler prognosticate Schnee, allow me to load your super deluxe conspirator's Floria Semper Fidelis gun for you.
1: It's already loaded.
0: I'm supposed to do it now for the cameras.
2: It's already loaded.
0: Permit me to check it, then?
2: It's perfectly all right, I tell you. No, don't touch it. Nobody would have any difficulty loading a Semper Fidelis gun.
0: Yes, that's right. Yes, of course. Whether you buy the peasant's or the conspirator's model, both have the same freeloading mechanism.
3: 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Program? Sometimes you can't tell the assassins from the corpse without a program. Get your program for the program.
0: All right, Schnee, it's time. Let's go.
4: Well, here we are again, eh?
2: Overlord Kip? I am officially here.
4: Just a minute, old man. I have my speech, you know.
2: Your speech? Oh, I'm sorry, really.
4: Well, that's all right. Ladies and gentlemen, before the conclusion of this ceremony, I wish to remind you of a few important facts concerning my reign, which comes to an end in just a few minutes. I call your attention to the budget of 2786. 83 billion credits against an outgo of 72 billion. Not to mention the dam across the Volga River, which was constructed 3 months short of the proposed 5-year date at a cost of 73 billion. I thank you. Well, that's it, old man, eh?
1: Are you all done?
4: Why, yes, I think I've covered everything. Well, goodbye and good luck, Overlord Schnee. Anytime you're ready.
2: You mean now?
4: Well, come along, old man. The networks have only cleared an hour. There's a commercial program starting in 3 minutes. Get on with it.
2: Well, all right. Here goes. All right, everyone will now please leave while the removers take over.
0: But the television, the cameras, it's part of the ceremony. Why can't they televise the removal?
2: Everybody leave immediately!
0: They're all gone now, Overlord Schnee. Perhaps...
2: You too.
0: But after all...
2: Out! I want to meditate.
0: Well... Very well. All right.
2: Oh, alone at last. Kip. Overlord
4: Phew.
2: Kip.
4: Phew. I don't think I'd have been able to stay still much longer.
2: You all right?
4: Schnee, you're a good shot. That blank really stung. On a very tender spot, I might add.
2: No time for chatting. We've got to get this over in a hurry. Now comes the part where your friends will have to look like real removers. I hope they can give it the professional touch.
5: Don't worry about us. We are real removers. At least both of us have participated in removals. I'll take off my hood.
2: But wait. Why, you're Overlord Morehouse. I've seen you in pictures. And the other one. You're Shinnick. You died before I was born. That is, you were supposed to have died. Both of you were. Morehouse was supposed to have killed you.
5: Well, we're not precisely dead. Only retired, you might say. The prognosticator didn't say he had to be killed, you know, just disposed of, as Kip undoubtedly pointed out to you in your little interview together.
4: Sorry, I couldn't tell you the truth, old man, but you might have changed your mind and given us away.
5: We've formed a little club of dead overlords.
4: We're looking forward to the day when you join us, Overlord Schnee.
2: Well, you better hurry. If the four of us are discovered, the mob will tear us to pieces.
5: Oh, you're right. Get on the stretcher, Kip. Bad enough, we're going to have to carry you out. At least don't expect us to lift you up.
2: Floria?
0: Yes, Your Honorship?
2: The prognosticator is right here in the palace, isn't it?
0: Yes, Your Honorship.
2: Lead me to it immediately.
0: Certainly, Your Honorship. It's this way.

0: Here you are, Your Honor Ship. This is the prognosticator. 20 stories high, 100 meters wide, the center of our entire civilization.
1: Leave me. I would be alone with the prognosticator.
0: But Your Honor Ship...
1: Leave me! And take all the technicians with you.
0: Yes. Yes, Your Honor.

0: You're all alone now. You're on a ship.
1: You too. Leave me.
0: Well, yes. Yes. Yes, you're on the ship. Your wishes are my command.
1: Well,

0: Can't you read, you dumb cluck? That door says private.
1: Open up. It's me, Gervais. Open up.
0: Oh, all right, all right. Don't rush me. Don't rush me.
2: Oh, it's you, is it?
1: Let me in.
2: Well, hurry up. Don't want any of these nosy scientists around. Well, what do you want?
1: Still the same old place, huh? Teapot. Your crystal ball has dust on it. And why don't you get yourself a new pack of gypsy cards? And please get rid of that old overstuffed horror.
2: That old overstuffed horror is a rare old psychoanalyst couch. You see that hole? That's the original stuffing.
1: What is that smell? That's not tea you're drinking, it's gin.
2: Why, of course it is. Nice to see you, Sonny. It's about time you came to pay your old mother a visit. I kind of thought something like this would stir you up.
1: Mother, you know you shouldn't have done it.
2: What'd I do?
1: You fixed the prognostications, that's what you did. Although why you had to pick on me,
2: Oh, I got tired of supporting you. You're a big boy, and it's about time you earned your own living. Besides, I thought it'd be a good idea to elect a sympathetic administration. Sympathetic to me, that is. Palace needs a new ventilating system. The air in here is terrible.
1: Well, why didn't you use the prognosticator to get new ventilation put in?
2: Oh, they'd have gotten around it the same way you got around killing Kip. But you pay attention to the prognosticator, boy. Don't you try to weasel out of what it says by looking for double meanings. It's time you overlords learned that when the prognosticator says something, it means it.
1: Yes, Mother.
2: I'd hate to have to give orders to have my own boy disposed of. The last three disposals weren't so bad. But sometimes those disposals can turn out real messy.
1: Yes, Mother.
2: Maybe blood is thicker than water, but not much.
1: Yes, Mother.
2: And why shouldn't you listen to my prognostications, huh? Just because they're dolled up a little doesn't mean they're not true. Don't I have a crystal ball? Don't I have a gypsy card pack? Don't I have tea leaves? Best tea leaves money can buy.
1: Yes, Mother.
2: So, what are you going to do?
1: I'm going to have the ventilating system attended to right away.
2: Now that's my boy. Now, I'll look at these here tea leaves in the bottom of my cup of gin.
1: Yes, Mother.
2: I can see that everything's going to work out fine. Just fine.

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Your announcer, Radcliffe Hall. With this broadcast, X-1 concludes its present series. The show will return to the air on Thursday, June 20th. 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X-1 was directed by Daniel Sutter and is an NBC Radio Network production.

What's in a name? A name is an identity, its meaning, and history. Washington State is full of such meaning and history. From the towering beauty of Tahoma to the serene waters of the Puget Sound, we will delve into the meanings of the names of the places that define our city, region, and state. This is our history. This is our sound. Aberdeen. Aberdeen is at the mouth of the Chehalis and Wishka Rivers, at the east end of Grays Harbor in southwest Grays Harbor County. An important forest products city, it was founded in 1867 by Samuel Benn. The name was chosen by B.A. Seaborg, who established fish packing plants at Aberdeen and at Iwako in Pacific County. He objected to the name Wishka and named the place for Aberdeen, Scotland. Edwin Van Sickle wrote that the second family in the Aberdeen area was the James B. Stewarts, who arrived in September 1875. Quote, Mrs. Stewart was born December 22, 1847, as Jean Brodie Kelman in Aberdeen, Scotland. She was instrumental in having Sam Benn name his new town Aberdeen. This information was provided by the Tacoma Public Library's online digital collections. 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

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I got Billy, Bobby, Jerry, Philly, Dilly, ooh, chilling, pants, ooh, little bit of ooh. 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
2: Hello, Hilltop. My name is Nick Kennedy, and this is the KTQA concert calendar for August 17th through the 30th, 2026. And you know, I was having a good long think this morning.
3: Nick? Nick?
2: Pizza!
3: Nick? Oh my god, Nick, are you okay?
2: Yeah, I'm doing fine. I was just feeling a little weird.
3: Oh, thank goodness. I was scared there for a moment.
2: Oh, I'm sorry for scaring you. I promise I will never do that again.
3: You're fine. Hey, you want to tell us who's playing in Tacoma over the next couple of weeks?
2: Absolutely! On Monday the 17th at the Spanish Ballroom, Divide Divide Tovarishi! Igor and the Red Elvises are coming through town again! Like, I know they're from LA, but they really do love playing here in Tacoma a lot. Anyway, doors open at 6, music starts at 7, and that one is all ages. On Tuesday the 18th at Real Art, The Marrying Type, Pale Violet, Les Isles, and Riley Ega. Let's pause for the siren. Doors at 6:30, music at 7, and that show is all ages, and no one will be turned away for lack of funds. On Wednesday the 19th at Jazz Bones, Che Arthur, Echo Ravine, and Tiny Vipers, doors at 7, show at 8, that is 21 and over. On Thursday the 20th at the New Frontier, Stankoma Aroma 3, day 1, featuring Holy, Death Temple, Prophet Prison, Horsebag, Strange Chords, and Nova Motor. The show starts at 6, it's 21 and over, and all proceeds benefit Aid Northwest and the Rise Center. At Real Art, Gouged, Diseased and Depraved, Fauvism, Cybercrime, and Defier. Doors at 6:30, music starts at 7. That show is all ages and no one will be turned away for lack of funds. At the Spanish Ballroom, Coven Dub, Drifter, and Riley Ega. Doors at 7, show at 8, and that is all ages. And across August 21st and 22nd, our neighbors at Real Art are hosting Rainier on the Rise Music Festival. 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And of course, because it's hosted at Real Art, it is open to an audience of all ages. On Friday the 21st at the Spanish Ballroom, Chloe Indica and Sierra Annie. Doors at 7, music starts at 8, and that one is all ages. At the Valley, Stankoma Aroma 3, Day 2, featuring the Red Helens, No Floor, Goldwing, Bee Creeping, Hutchie, Eris, Dust Moth, and Nudity. Music starts at 6, it's 21 and over, and all proceeds go to benefit Aid Northwest and the Rise Center. On Saturday the 22nd at the New Frontier, D.B. Stewart, Reagan Leilani, and Andrew Gemkov. Doors at 7, show at 8, and that is 21 and over. At Slice of Life Pizza, Stankoma Aroma 3, Day 3, featuring Old Iron, Lil Lebowski, Skullcat, Anthers, Law Boss, Schmutzhund, Greg Cipher, and Honey, Truancy, and Museum of Light. Music starts at 6. This one is all ages, and like the previous ones I talked about, all proceeds go to benefit Aid Northwest and the Rise Center. How you doing, Felix? On Sunday the 23rd at Real Art, Skin Slicing Horses are playing at 7. That one is all ages. At the Spanish Ballroom, Champagne Sunday, Bend and Equal and Opposite. This one is an early-ish show. Doors open at 5, music starts at 6, and that one is all ages. On Monday the 24th at Real Art, Final Resting Place, Discontent, Azshara, Unmoved, and Impertinence. Doors at 7, music starts at 7:30, and that one is all ages. On Tuesday the 25th at the Spanish Ballroom, Hot Brown Smackdown is playing at 7. That one is all ages. On Wednesday the 26th at Real Art, Hot Stepmom, Hard Softy, Sceneric, and Bluebix. Doors at 6:30, music starts at 7. That one is all ages. At the Spanish Ballroom, Nothing Less Than Angels, Never Bloomer, Apothec, and Still Collide. Doors open at 6, music starts at 7. That one is all ages. On Friday the 28th at the Airport Tavern, Jordan T with Samori the First and Stay Grounded. Doors at 7, show at 8. And honestly, I can't figure out whether this one is age-restricted or not. It is at the airport, which is usually a 21 and over venue, but they sometimes have all-ages shows, so you'll have to look this one up for yourself. Sorry, neighbors. I did try. Anyway, also on the 28th at Real Art, Mad Dog and Friends. Doors at 6:30, show at 7. That one is all ages. On Saturday the 29th, also at Real Art. So there is a show listed here, but it just says, quote-unquote, Artists TBA. I don't know if that's the name of a band or if they haven't determined who's playing yet, but if there is a band called Artists TBA, that's kind of the least searchable band name this side of All or The. Anyway, the show is listed as starting at 7 p.m. and it's all ages. Well, that is actually if there's a show there, but yeah, whatever. I did my best. Anyway, also on the 29th at the Spanish Ballroom, the Rumba Madre, the Fun Police and Dirty Tribe. Doors at 7, music starts at 8, and that one is all ages. At the Valley, Street Justice, The Indicted, and let's just call this final band, The Beat Meters. That's not actually what they're called, but you can fill in the blanks. Anyway, doors at 7, show at 8, and that one is 21 and over. On Sunday the 30th at the New Frontier, Lambretta Suede and the Motel 6, the Sinister 6, and the Kells. That show starts at 8, and it's 21 and over. At Real Art, Black Velvet, Manta, Counterproductive, and Steve Fisk. Doors at 6:30, music starts at 7. That one is all ages. And finally, at the Spanish Ballroom, Irina McLaren, Karen Miller, and Mosquito. Doors at 5, show at 6. And that one is all ages. And that's all I got for you right now. If you got a show you want me to know about, feel free to email me at nick@ktqa.org. Everything you just heard was written by me and voiced by myself and Rebecca Cosme. Thank you so much for listening and supporting Tacoma... Thank you so much for listening and supporting community radio along with Tacoma's weird music scene. 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Thank you for forgiving my slip-ups. 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Oh, and one more thing. 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

la scène est jolie. 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

calls back a time when there were meadows as far as the eye could see. 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There were valleys and fresh air and blue skies. 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